Wrapping up a set of music featuring the Guthrie family for Father's Day. That's Sarah Lee Guthrie with Overcome, recorded live for us at the 30A Songwriters Festival. A song by Woody Guthrie, recorded by his son Arlo from 1974. It was Bling Blang and Woody Guthrie himself. This Land Is Your Land, starting us off here on Father's Day. It's Cindy, and we are playing sets with musical dads and their musical kids. Woody Guthrie has a lot of songs specifically for children, addressing issues like bullying, growing up, and, of course, bedwetting. Up next, Greg Brown, who's got 5 kids, 4 daughters, and a son. This song, he is singing about the girls. This one from 1981's Iowa Waltz. It's Greg Brown with Daughters.

One is long and one is short. One is thin and one is stout. In the morning when they wake, only one's breakfast can I make. One dances and knows how many squares hopscotch ought to have.

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I'm a man who's rich in daughters, and if by some wild chance I get rich in money, like say another 2 thou a year or even 1 thou a year, I'm gonna look into heaven.

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0: paying tribute to their songwriter dad. That's Pieta, Zoe, and Consti Brown from the Going Driftless Greg Brown tribute, the song Ella May, which he wrote about his grandmother. And right before that, Greg singing about the girls, daughters, starting off that set. As we celebrate Father's Day by sharing some musical dads and their musical kids, some Wainwright action on the horizon. I'm Cindy House, and this is Folk Alley.
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0: Is Loudon Wainwright the most infamous folk dad of all time? I don't know. I feel like he's up there. Let's hear a track from Loudon's 1992 album, History, his 12th studio album, a topic that he has covered many, many times, the relationship between himself and Rufus, and the relationship between himself and Loudon Wainwright Jr., who was a columnist and editor for Life magazine. Here's A Father and Son from Loudon Wainwright.

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1: If you're looking for something interesting to watch during this Father's Day season, check out Loudon Wainwright III's Netflix special, Surviving Twin. It's a one-man show exploring his relationship with his father, Loudon Wainwright Jr., and himself. It's very interesting. In the meantime, for our Loudon Wainwright Father's Day set, we heard Loudon and Martha doing You Never Phone, a one-man guy from Rufus Wainwright, a song written by LW3, and started it off with A Father and a Son from Loudon Wainwright III himself. I'm Cindy, and we are playing Musical Dads and Their Musical Kids to celebrate Father's Day, Sunday, June 21st. Johnny Cash had 5 kids. This track written by Kris Kristofferson. It's To Beat the Devil.
2: It was wintertime in Nashville, down on Music Row, and I was looking for a place to get myself out of the cold, to warm the frozen feeling that was eating at my soul, and keep the chilly wind off me and my guitar. Well, my thirsty wanted whiskey, and my hungry needed beans, but it had been a month of paydays since I'd heard that eagle scream. So with a stomach full of empty and a pocket full of dreams, I left my pride and stepped inside a bar. Actually, I guess you'd call it a tavern. Cigarette smoke to the ceiling, sawdust on the floor, friendly shadows. Well, I saw that there was just one old man that was sitting at the bar. And in the mirror I could see him checking me and my guitar. And he turned and he said, "Come up here, boy, and show us what you are." I said, "I'm dry." He bought me a beer. Then he nodded at my guitar and he said, "It's a tough life, ain't it?" I just looked at him and he said, "You ain't making any money, are you?" I said, "You've been reading my mail." He just smiled and said, "Let me see that guitar. I got something you ought to hear." Then he laid it on my ear.

was a stranger, but I'd heard his song before. Back when failure had me locked out on the wrong side of the door. When no one stood behind me but my shadow on the floor. And lonesome was more than a state of mind. You see, the devil haunts a hungry man. And if you don't want to join him, well, you gotta beat him. I ain't saying I beat the devil, but I drank his beer for nothing. And then I stole his song.

0: Roseanne Cash on Folk Alley and her dad, Johnny Cash, starting off that set for Father's Day. And although Johnny Cash left her family to be with June, Roseanne remembers him as the sweetest dad and that they healed their relationship after one night her dad asked her to join him on stage to sing I Still Miss Someone. She said he worked out all his problems on stage and that happened with me that night with him. It all just got fixed. It's Cindy Howe celebrating Father's Day. This is Folk Alley.
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0: I kind of have a soft spot for Richard Thompson as a dad. He's dad to Teddy and Camilla Thompson from their mom, Linda. This is from an album that I am so shocked was ever created. Just goes to show you that family is family and you work things out, particularly if you're as talented as the Thompsons. This album, called Family, came out in 2014. It was put together by Teddy Thompson along with his parents, Richard and Linda, One Life at a Time.

Wrapping up our Richard Thompson set for Father's Day. That is his son, Teddy Thompson, and Kelly Jones, Make a Wish on Me. Also heard from The Rails right before that, a London duo featuring Richard's daughter, Cammy Thompson, singing lead on William Taylor. And it was the family album featuring all the Thompsons, which I can't believe ever came to fruition because Richard and Linda Thompson's relationship is so volatile. But they did it back in 2014. That song featuring Richard Thompson on lead vocals. It was One Life at a Time. I'm Cindy, and thank you for joining us today. Happy Father's Day. Up next, we're going to start this set with Daryl Scott's father, Wayne Scott. Here is Sunday with My Son.

0: Daryl Scott wrapping up that set featuring himself and his musical father. That is Daryl's song, A Father's Song, where he takes a look at his own fatherhood. He names his kids Abe, Gabe, and Mahala Ann. Kind of like a Cats in the Cradle type of song from Daryl Scott. That's from his 2010 album, A Crooked Road. And we heard Wayne Scott right before that, Daryl's late father, his debut album that was released in 2005, produced by Daryl. Thanks for listening. Happy Father's Day. Grab the playlist for this show and listen again at FolkAlley.com or our mobile app. I'm Cindy Howes. This is Folk Alley.
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3: MediaLex is grateful to Founder Circle member Leslie Whaley for their generous investment in our mission, a level of exceptional giving that reflects the spirit of our founder and community champion, Deborah Hensley.

Welcome back to Folk Alley. I'm Cindy Howes. In honor of Father's Day, we are featuring musical dads and their musical kids. Bob Dylan once said that once he had children, he said, outside of my family, nothing held any real interest for me. And his youngest son, Jacob Dylan, very famous singer from the Wallflowers, said he never missed a single Little League game I had. He's collected every home run ball I ever hit, and he's still affectionate to me. Let's start this set off with a great dad, Bob Dylan, from 1966, Blonde on Blonde. It's Bob Dylan on Folk Alley.

Jacob Dylan on Folk Alley with Everybody's Hurting from his album Women in Country featuring Nico Case and Kelly Hogan. Right before that, we heard Jacob's very devoted dad, Bob Dylan, starting us off here as we celebrate musical dads and their musical kids. Bob actually has six kids. His oldest son, Jesse, was born in 1966, the same year that Blonde on Blonde came out. And Bob took a break once Jesse was born. And it took Jesse a little while to realize that his dad was actually famous. He said he's very normal. None of that came home with him. It's Cindy on Folk Alley celebrating Father's Day with musical dads and their musical kids. A well-loved family in bluegrass is the McCorys, so we'll start with Dad Del McCory on Folk Alley.

0: Oh, man, I am just over here tearing up reading about how great of a dad Del McCoury is. That's his Kids Without Dad on that song, Grateful Dead's Cumberland Blues by the Travelin' McCoury's. And we heard the man himself, Del McCoury, who is described as a really great, supportive dad, very easygoing. He's the epitome of greatest father in the world, his kids say. That was his song, That Old Train. Happy Father's Day. I'm Cindy Howes. This is Folk Alley.
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0: It's really great to see the family drama resolved, particularly when everybody is such a great musician. Ruth Unger of The Mammals was raised in a folk musical family. She learned from her dad, Jay Unger, and her mom, Lynn Hardy. Now, after a while, her parents split up and Jay got together with Molly Mason, who performed as a duo. But nowadays, all of them hang out together, and it's just so lovely. Let's hear this one from Jay Unger and Molly Mason. This is Relax Your Mind.

Wrapping up our Jay Unger set, that's Mike and Ruthie. Ruthie is Jay's daughter. They're doing an in-studio performance of the song Simple and Sober. Mike and Ruthie also perform as the Mammals, and they perform with the Jay Unger and Molly Mason Family Band. We also heard an in-studio performance featuring Ruth and Mike on that track as well, and started it off with a duo performance of Jay Unger and Molly Mason with Relax Your Mind. Thanks for joining us today as we celebrate Father's Day by playing some folk musical dads and their musical kids. Sometimes music is the family business, as with Eliza Carthy, whose mom was in The Watersons and her dad is one of the most influential British musicians of all time. Let's hear him right now. This is Martin Carthy.

0: You know, when your dad is Martin Carthy, it's good that you get along and that you're both really talented musicians. That's daughter Eliza Carthy doing a traditional version of Blind Fiddler from 1996. And we also heard Martin Carthy right before that from 1965, the traditional English ballad Scarborough Fair. We're celebrating Father's Day today with folk musical dads and their musical kids. I'm Cindy House, and you're listening to Folk Alley.
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0: Back in 2021, Steve Earle released the very emotional tribute to his son, Justin Townes Earle, who died by suicide in 2020. The album titled JT, because Earle says Justin was never called anything else until he was nearly grown. When he was little, I called him Cowboy, Steve Earle says. For better or worse, right or wrong, I love Justin Townes Earle more than anything else on earth. Here's the Justin Townes Earle song, Champagne Corolla, from his dad, Steve Earle.

0: Ugh, that's a tough one. Justin Townes Earl from his 2017 album, Kids in the Streets. That's the title track. Justin died in 2020, and his dad very quickly after that put together the tribute album, JT, that was released in early 2021. And we heard the song Champagne Corolla, written by Justin Townes Earl and recorded by his dad, Steve Earl. It's Cindy Howes, and we are sharing some musical dads and their musical kids. I love this one. Ending on a high note here with Amy Helm and her dad, Levon Helm. This song features dad Levon on drums. Here's Spend Our Last Dime from Amy Helm.
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1: This is where we've tried everything. Turns into, this is working. 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
2: Per the ACLU, if the police or ICE are at your home, stay calm and keep the door closed.
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2: 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If you wish to remain silent, say so out loud or show the red card.
0: 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Never carry fake documents or documents from another country.
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2: 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If you are in custody or detained by the police, do not discuss your immigration status or criminal records with anybody other than your attorney.
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Thank you. We'd like to do something for you now. We haven't heard a girl sing it. And since it's so popular, we'd like to try and do it for you. We hope we remember all the words.

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After midnight, when the clubs are closing down, jazz musicians hang back to rehearse and jam. 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

0: 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I am Yolantha Pace. They call me your reading rock star, and I have with me the one and the only listening rock star, Corona. Say hello to our friends in Media Lex Land. Hello. Oh, oh, oh, oh, oh. Hello, hello, hello. Hello, hello, hello, hello, hello. Corona, what are you doing? Telling our friends. Hello. Hello. Okay, Corona, okay. Here, my friends, on Reading Rockstar, we celebrate the joy of books and reading and listening, listening, listen, Corona. Okay, okay, okay. Listening. Listening. We celebrate learning words. Vocabulary, vocabulary. Corona, please. Okay. Vocabulary. Vocabulary. And safety. Corona, cut it out. We celebrate safety. I wasn't gonna do it. You weren't? No. And we celebrate thinking. Good, Corona. Thank you. Thank you for not doing it. Here at Reading Rockstar, we celebrate thinking, vocabulary, safety, reading, and books. Come on, let's get started with thinking, Corona. Thinking. Okay. Thinking. What have you got for us today, Corona? Here it is. Oh, every week we have a reading surprise that Corona chooses. I read the instructions or the description, and you, my friends, out there in Media Lex Land, you try to guess what Corona has chosen. Our description today says, perfect for keeping in every room of your house for quick fixes or artistic uses. Ultra stretchy. Stretchable and elastic for a firm stretch. These handy accessories can be used for just about anything in your home, office, or studio. There's always one to cover a tough job. Is that all? Yes, Corona. That's all it says.
1: This is kind of hard.
0: Yes, I think it is kind of hard based on the writing on this package and what it says.
1: My friend, it says elastic and stretchy.
0: Yes, Corona, I think that's the best hint that it gave, that it's elastic and stretchy. So what could it be, my friends? You guess.
1: Elastic and stretchy.
0: Yes, it is elastic and stretchy. If you guessed rubber bands, you're right. That's the answer. Rubber bands. Come on, let's find us a word to study today, okay, Corona? Here's a dictionary. I'm looking at another P word today. P, P, P, P, That's right, Corona. Push. Papa. Yes, papa. And potatoes. Very good, Corona. Push. Papa and potatoes all begin with the letter P. And papa even has a P sound in the middle. Pa. Pa. You have any friends, Corona, whose names begin with the letter P? Preston? That's right. Paula Penelope. Yes, Preston, Paula, and Penelope all begin with the letter P, and Penelope has two P's in it. Our word today that begins with the P sound has a definition that says a small pouch. Pouch! Pouch begins with the letter P. Yes, Corona, it does. Pouch does begin with the letter P. The definition says a small pouch attached to or sewn into clothing or bags used for carrying small items. Our word is spelled P-O-C-K-E-T-S. Pockets. Pockets. Pockets. That's when you have more than one pouch attached to or sewn into clothing or bags, then it's pockets. My friends, you're listening to Reading Rockstar on MediaLex WLXU 93.9 LPFM in Lexington, Kentucky, the voice of the people. People, stop the P. Yes, girl. People starts with the P and it has a P toward the end of it. People. Our book today is written by Yamile Mendez. And the book is called Pockets of Love. My dear friends and Corona, let's read. This book was written for Daniel and Aurora. It says, mis padres, and all those who are with us only in spirit, and all those who miss them. Mis padres? Yes, that's my parents. It's for Daniel, Aurora, my parents, and all those who are with us only in spirit, and all those who miss them. Grandma Monona used to visit her children and grandchildren all over the world. She would bring special candy, a new recipe or two, but most of all, her laughter and her love. Say bye and star love to hear the news she brought from loved ones and the stories she told while making empanadas in their apartment kitchen. But this year, for the first time, she's not coming for Mommy's birthday. Heaven is just too far away. The whole family misses her. But Mommy misses Monona the most. A birthday with a Monona is not the same. Say bye and star try to cheer up, Mommy. They bring her breakfast in bed bed, give her cartitas, colorful love notes, and the brightest flowers from the garden Monona planted a long time ago in the balcony pots. Mommy smiles, but nothing and no one can fill the Monona-shaped hole left in her heart. When Mommy leaves for work, say bye and Star make a plan. Let's make empanadas from Mommy's birthday dinner, just like Monona did every year. Here's the recipe, said Papa. They have most ingredients at home. 2 onions, 1 sweet pepper, but reading the rest, Sabai looks worried. A pinch of this, the recipe reads. A dash of that. Add salt until it tastes right, and a generous shake of my secret ingredient. Secret ingredient? Star looks at Poppy. What's Monona's secret ingredient? Poppy shrugs. If we don't know what her secret ingredient is, our empanadas won't taste the same as hers, Star says. Papa thinks for a second. We won't know if we don't try. No, let's go shopping. Together, they head to the market, the one downtown where Monona always found fruits and ingredients from back home where Mommy and Poppy were born. The scent of fresh bread announces the market before they see the flags waving in the street. Buenos dias, Don Rafa says from the cash register. Welcome. Star grabs a basket. Poppy picks the brightest and plumpest looking onions, peppers, garlic, and lemons. Look how big these avocados are, Sabai says. We're making Monona's empanadas for Mommy, Star tells Doña Rita at the butcher's counter. Oh, you're making pockets of love. Pockets of love? Star asks. Every country has its own version of them, Doña Rita explains. Dumplings, wontons, alcaparillas, empanadas, empanadillas, turnovers, scones, pasteles, pastelillos, arepas, meat pies, pupusas, tamales, buñuelos, egg rolls, piononos, pizza pockets. They're all pockets of love, sweet or savory, fried or baked, but most of all, they're little pockets filled with love and a taste from home. Don Rafa helps them find the frozen dough. Monona made her own, but sometimes she bought the pre-made one, armed with all the ingredients and a big cake. So bye, Star and Poppy. Head back home and get to work. They each have a task to do. After washing and chopping and mixing and sautéing, their apartment fills with the comforting smells of onions, garlic, peppers, and spices. It smells just like when Monona cooked for them, but especially for Mommy. Sabai even plays Monona's favorite song, the one she always hummed while filling the dough, folding it, and crimping the edges. "Mine don't look like Monona's," Star says. Hers had a twisted braid on the end. Well, sometimes she used the fork to crimp them too, Papa says. Carefully, they place the empanadas on a cookie sheet and into the oven. The oven chimes just as Mommy arrives.

0: of Monona's secret ingredient is love, Mommy says. And love brimmed from their hearts as they celebrated their family, even those looking down on them from heaven. Pockets of love made the distance short. Empanadas? Yes, Corona. Empanadas.
1: Do you like empanadas?
0: Do I like empanadas? Oh, yes, Corona. Yes, I do.
1: Does love
0: have a flavor? Does love have a flavor? That's a very, very interesting question, Corona. Some psychologists and romance experts say that love makes things taste sweeter, smell better, sound nicer. My friends, what do you think? What does love taste like to you? This is 93.9 LPFM in Lexington, Kentucky, the voice of the people on Media Lex. God be with you until we meet again. And God be with you, my friends, until we read again. Goodbye, Corona. God, you're no fun. I'm no fun? I'm no fun? Oh, Corona. All right. Goodbye, goodbye, goodbye. Goodbye, goodbye, goodbye. I'm so glad we read to you. Goodbye, goodbye, goodbye. Oh, that was fun. That seemed like a lot of fun. Yes, of course. That was fun, Corona.

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Michael Brown, Katherine Johnston, Walter Scott, Miriam Carey, Ryan Stokes, Rakia Boyd, Alton Sterling, Tyler Moore, Elijah McClain, Yvette Smith, Abner Louima, Amadou Diallo, Sean Bell. I can't breathe.

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0: 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I am Yolantha Pace. They call me your reading rock star, and I have with me the one and the only listening rock star, Corona. Say hello to our friends in Media Lex Land. Hello. Oh, oh, oh, oh, oh. Hello, hello, hello. Hello, hello, hello, hello, hello. Corona, what are you doing? Telling our friends. Hello. Hello. Okay, Corona, okay. Here, my friends, on Reading Rockstar, we celebrate the joy of books and reading and listening. Listening. Listen, Corona. Okay, okay, okay. Listening. Listening. We celebrate learning words, vocabulary, vocabulary. Corona, please.
1: Okay, vocabulary. Vocabulary.
0: And safety. Corona, cut it out. We celebrate safety.
1: I wasn't gonna do it.
0: You weren't?
1: No. And we celebrate thinking.
0: Good, Corona. Thank you. Thank you for not doing it. Here at Reading Rockstar, we celebrate thinking, vocabulary, safety, reading, and books. Come on, let's get started with thinking! Corona?
1: Thinking.
0: Okay.
1: Thinking. What have you got for us today,
0: Corona?
1: Here it is.
0: Oh, every week we have a reading surprise that Corona chooses. I read the instructions or the description, and you, my friends, out there in Media Lex Land, you try to guess what Corona has chosen. Our description today says, perfect for keeping in every room of your house, for quick fixes or artistic uses. Ultra stretchy. Stretchable and elastic for a firm stretch. These handy accessories can be used for just about anything in your home, office, or studio. There's always one to cover a tough job.
1: Is that all?
0: Yes, Corona. That's all it says.
1: This is kind of hard.
0: Yes, I think it is kind of hard based on the writing on this package and what it says.
1: My friend, it says elastic and stretchy.
0: Yes, Corona, I think that's the best hint that it gave, that it's elastic and stretchy. So what could it be, my friends? You guess.
1: Elastic and stretchy?
0: Yes, it is elastic and stretchy. If you guessed rubber bands, you're right. That's the answer. Rubber bands. Come on, let's find us a word to study today, okay, Corona? Here's a dictionary. I'm looking at another P word today. That's right, Corona. Push. Papa. Yes, Papa. And potatoes. Very good, Corona. Push. Papa and potatoes all begin with the letter P. And Papa even has a P sound in the middle. Pa, pa, pa, pa, papa. Do you have any friends, Corona, whose names begin with the letter P? Preston? That's right. Paula Penelope. Yes, Preston, Paula, and Penelope all begin with the letter P, and Penelope has two P's in it. Our word today that begins with the P-P-P sound has a definition that says a small pouch. Pouch! Pouch begins with the letter P. Yes, Corona, it does. Pouch does begin with the letter P. The definition says a small pouch attached to or sewn into clothing or bags used for carrying small items. Our word is spelled P-O-C-K-E. T-S. Pockets. Pockets. P-p-p-pockets. That's when you have more than one pouch attached to or sewn into clothing or bags. Then it's pockets. My friends, you're listening to Reading Rockstar on Meteor Lex WLXU 93.9 LPFM in Lexington, Kentucky. The voice of the people. People stop the P. Yes, girl. People starts with the P. It has a P toward the end of it. People. Our book today is written by Yamile Mendez, and the book is called Pockets of Love. My dear friends and Corona, let's read. This book was written for Daniel and Aurora. It says, mis padres, and all those who are with us only in spirit, and all those who miss them. Mis padres? Yes, that's my parents. It's for Daniel, Aurora, my parents, and all those who are with us only in spirit, and all those who miss them. Grandma Monona used to visit her children and grandchildren all over the world. She would bring special candy, a new recipe or two, but most of all, her laughter and her love. Say bye and star love to hear the news she brought from loved ones and the stories she told while making empanadas in their apartment kitchen. But this year, for the first time, she's not coming for Mommy's birthday. Heaven is just too far away. The whole family misses her. But Mommy misses Monona the most. Her birthday without Monona is not the same. Say bye and star try to cheer up Mommy. They bring her breakfast in bed, give her cartitas, colorful love notes, and the brightest flowers from the garden Monona planted a long time ago in the balcony pot. Mommy smiles, but nothing and no one can fill the Monona-shaped hole left in her heart. When Mommy leaves for work, say bye and Star make a plan. Let's make empanadas from Mommy's birthday dinner, just like Monona did every year. Here's the recipe, said Papa. They have most ingredients at home. 2 onions, 1 sweet pepper, but reading the rest, Sabai looks worried. A pinch of this, the recipe reads. A dash of that. Add salt until it tastes right, and a generous shake of my secret ingredient. Secret ingredient? Star looks at Poppy. What's Monona's secret ingredient? Poppy shrugs. If we don't know what her secret ingredient is, our empanadas won't taste the same as hers, Star says. Papa thinks for a second. We won't know if we don't try. No, let's go shopping. Together, they head to the market, the one downtown where Monona always found fruits and ingredients from back home where Mommy and Poppy were born. The scent of fresh bread announces the market before they see the flags waving in the street. Buenos dias, Don Rafa says from the cash register. Welcome. Star grabs a basket. Poppy picks the brightest and plumpest looking onions, peppers, garlic, and lemons. Look how big these avocados are, Sabai says. We're making Monona's empanadas for Mommy, Star tells Doña Rita at the butcher's counter. Oh, you're making pockets of love. Pockets of love? Star asks. Every country has its own version of them, Doña Rita explains. Dumplings, wontons, alcapurrias, empanadas, empanadillas, turnovers, scones, pasteles, pastelillos, arepas, meat pies, pupusas, tamales, buñuelos, egg rolls, piononos, pizza pockets. They're all pockets of love, sweet or savory, fried or baked, but most of all, they're little pockets filled with love and a taste from home. Don Rafa helps them find the frozen dough. Monona made her own, but sometimes she bought the pre-made one, armed with all the ingredients and a big cake. So bye, Star and Poppy. Head back home and get to work. They each have a task to do. After washing and chopping and mixing and sautéing, their apartment fills with the comforting smells of onions, garlic, peppers, and spices. It smells just like when Monona cooked for them, but especially for Mommy. Sabai even plays Monona's favorite song, the one she always hummed while filling the dough, folding it, and crimping the edges. "Mine don't look like Monona's," Star says. Hers had a twisted braid on the end. Well, sometimes she used the fork to crimp them too, Papa says. Carefully, they place the empanadas on a cookie sheet and into the oven. The oven chimes just as Mommy arrives. "Oh, what's this wonderful smell?" she says, looking around the apartment as if she's hoping Monona will come out from one of the rooms and exclaim, "Surprise!" Sabai and Star hand their Mommy a plate. "They look and smell just like Monona's," Mommy says. "Oh, we worry we didn't have the secret ingredient, Ma," Star says. "Mi amor."
1: "My love, Monona's secret ingredient is
0: love," Mommy says. And love brimmed from their hearts as they celebrated their family, even those looking down on them from heaven. Pockets of love made the distance short.
1: Empanadas?
0: Yes, Corona, empanadas.
1: Do you like empanadas?
0: Do I like empanadas? Oh, yes, Corona, yes, I do.
1: Does love
0: have a flavor? Does love have a flavor? That's a very, very interesting question, Corona. Some psychologists and romance experts say that love makes things taste sweeter, smell better, sound nicer. My friends, what do you think? What does love taste like to you? This is 93.9 LPFM in Lexington, Kentucky, the voice of the people on Media Lex.
1: God be with you until we meet again.
0: And God be with you, my friends, until we read again.
1: Goodbye,
0: Corona. God, you're no fun.
1: I'm no fun.
0: I'm no fun. Oh, Corona. All right. Goodbye, goodbye, goodbye. Goodbye, goodbye, goodbye. I'm so glad we read to you. Goodbye, goodbye, goodbye.
1: Oh, that was fun. That seemed like a lot of fun.
0: Yes, of course. That was fun, Corona.

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Katherine Johnston, Walter Scott, Miriam Carey, Ryan Stokes, Rakia Boyd, Alton Sterling, Tyler Moore, Elijah McClain, Yvette Smith, Abner Louima, Amadou Diallo, Sean Bell. I can't breathe.

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3: The Public News Service Daily Newscast, June the 17th, 2026. I'm Mike Clifford. Trump administration efforts to reduce the role or even eliminate the Department of Education advanced on Tuesday. The Washington Post notes the Office of Special Education and Rehabilitative Services, which oversees the Individuals with Disabilities Education Act, or IDEA, will move to the Department of Health and Human Services. The Office for Civil Rights will move much of its work to the Justice Department. They were two of the Education Department's latest major efforts to outsource major functions, and the announcement signifies the progress the administration has made toward its goal of closing the agency. Meantime, Arizona voting rights advocates are resisting President Donald Trump's executive order that directs the U.S. Postal Service not to deliver mail-in ballots to residents if a state refuses to send its voter rolls to Washington.
4: 84% of Arizonans cast their ballot by mail in the 2024 presidential election. Arizona Secretary of State Adrian Fontes called any attempt to hinder the ability to vote by mail unconstitutional and a move by the Trump administration to manipulate elections.
5: It's the administration's attempt to pick their own voters. They don't want their voters to be disabled veterans or older folks. They don't want their voters to be from rural Arizona. This is a time-tested method by which Arizonans vote. We like it this way.
4: The mail-in balloting executive order comes amid President Trump's efforts to make sweeping adjustments to the way elections are handled. He has also supported efforts to require new voter registration citizenship verification. The president has said he's trying to safeguard the integrity of the election system. I'm Mark Moran.
3: Fontes says the state is considering legal options to stop the executive order from taking effect in Arizona. And as states across the country struggle to address a shortage of health care providers, Washington has emerged as one of the best states for nursing students.
6: New data places the Evergreen State at eighth on the list based on its tuition costs and student retention rates. Matt Jaeger is with NERSA, the healthcare staffing platform behind the study. He says the data shows over 83% of Washington nursing students complete their programs.
7: While Washington seems to be a little bit more expensive on average, it still has higher retention rates overall, which may indicate that students are a little bit more supported in terms of financial aid.
6: Despite the high ranking, Washington is still slated to have one of the highest nursing shortages in the nation by 2035, according to the Health Resources and Services Administration. State leaders are well aware of the issue. The 2023 state legislative session invested over $10 million in public university and community college nursing programs. I'm Isabel Charlet.
3: Across the country, research found average in-state tuition is over $13,000 per year, while the average student retention rate is around 75%. This is Public News Service. A new report warns that Pennsylvania's budget is headed for a crisis and the fossil fuel industry won't be able to bail it out. Researchers say the sector's long-term decline and years of generous tax concessions have deepened the state's fiscal pressures.
8: Trey Cowan with the Institute for Energy Economics and Financial Analysis says Pennsylvania faces a demographic crunch involving an aging, slow-growing population that's driving spending up. He explains that the fees that Pennsylvania producers pay on natural gas extraction are a tiny fraction of the state's budget.
9: It's a 3-cent tax on natural gas versus, if you do the stoichiometry, it's 78 cents on the same heat content. So 78 cents tax credit versus a 3-cent tax. So it's 26 times larger tax credit than what they're taking in.
8: Backers of the fossil fuel industry, including the Trump administration, argue the continued expansion of fossil fuels ensures energy independence, grid reliability, and economic growth. Danielle Smith reporting.
3: And discussions are often limited or non-existent among Indiana women about their reproductive journey from menstruation to menopause. Congress is considering a bill supported by over 30 female lawmakers that would change the approach to these phases of life.
10: The Reproductive Health Care Leave Act would mandate 12 days of paid leave per year for any physical or mental health effects linked to menstruation, abortion, menopause, perimenopause, and miscarriage. As bodies change from adolescence to adulthood, it is a good idea to have conversations about puberty with both sexes, says Dr. Magdalena Lewandowska from Indiana Hematology.
11: There is still a very significant amount of, I would say, gender bias, and people have a lot of difficulty. There's a lot of stigma surrounding menstruation, but not just menstruation itself. I think there's also a lot of misunderstanding of what is considered to be normal.
10: I'm Terry D. reporting.
3: Finally, although the pesty New World screwworm has not been detected in Arkansas, the State Department of Agriculture is on high alert. Several cases have been confirmed in nearby Texas, and animals from the area are not allowed into the natural state.
12: The restrictions are in accordance with federal guidelines. Jennifer Kozel at Texas Tech University is part of a team that has been monitoring the parasite's migration across Mexico.
13: We've done our best to try to prepare people to start thinking about what would happen when it's in the U.S. And now we're continuing to amplify our messages about vigilance.
12: The blowfly can affect all warm-blooded species, including goats, deer, pigs, and pets. I'm Frida Ross reporting.
3: This is Mike Clifford for Public News Service, member and listener supported. 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
15: In these high-stakes negotiations, the devil is in the details. But Trump hasn't even revealed the text of his, quote, understanding with Iran.
14: Senate Minority Leader Chuck Schumer says President Donald Trump must brief Congress on the Iran peace deal. It's confirmed Iran will reopen the Strait of Hormuz and the U.S. is unfreezing billions in Iranian assets, but little else is clear. After a signing on Friday, there will be another 60 days of negotiations about Iran's nuclear program. But in contradiction to previous remarks, Trump is now dismissing Iran's enriched uranium, saying, quote, why do you even bother because it's not very valuable. Tehran has always said it didn't want nuclear weapons, but critics of the war argue the regime now has more reason to get them and none of the barriers in the Obama-era agreement. They also say although Iran's civilian economy and infrastructure has been badly damaged, its government was not overthrown and is in fact hardened. Meanwhile, state election officials are resisting a White House executive order limiting mail-in ballots. A new postal service rule would severely restrict voting by mail, which is widely used with few problems in multiple states, including several with large conservative rural populations. Trump hasn't presented evidence of mass fraud, and Arizona Secretary of State Adrian Fontes says any attempt to hinder mail-in ballots is voter manipulation.
5: It's the administration's attempt to pick their own voters. They don't want their voters to be disabled veterans or older folks. They don't want their voters to be from rural Arizona. This is a time-tested method by which Arizonans vote.
14: Election officials also say they're increasingly concerned the Department of Homeland Security may interfere in the midterms. DHS Secretary Mark Wayne Mullen is defending the White House push for citizenship checks in federal elections. Mullen and others in the administration are refusing to rule out sending ICE to polling stations, which would directly violate federal law. Supporters of a proposed Michigan ballot initiative say voters, not corporate money, should drive decision-making. The proposal would put new limits on campaign contributions from utility companies and major government contractors while expanding disclosure about political ads. Local utility DTE Energy says its contributions comply with state and federal laws. Calvin Carter with Up North Advocacy says the new restrictions could impact how state lawmakers approach rural issues like developing data centers.
16: DTE and Consumers Energy could stand to benefit greatly from lax regulation around the development of these hyperscale data centers. We want Lansing making good decisions on behalf of the people and not necessarily of these corporations.
14: The Senate is beginning the confirmation process for New York U.S. Attorney and former Securities and Exchange Commissioner Jay Clayton to be the next Director of National Intelligence. His nomination quelled a firestorm from Trump naming Federal Housing Director Bill Pulte to be the acting DNI. Senate Majority Leader John Thune says he sees bipartisan support, noting some Democrats are already behind Clayton.
17: The Democrat Vice Chairman of the Senate Intelligence Committee noted on Thursday, and I quote, I have known and respected Jay Clayton for many years and believe he is a capable public servant.
14: I'm Edwin J. Vieira for Pacifica Network and Public News Service. Find our trust indicators at publicnewsservice.org.
18: By 2034, the nation's Social Security Trust Fund won't have enough money in it to pay retirees who have worked their entire lives to receive benefits. New data from AARP shows the system's surplus will fall short by about 20% in less than a decade, unless Congress acts to fund it. Scott Wegnist with AARP Kentucky says the latest projections should be a wake-up call for lawmakers.
19: What this means is that if Congress doesn't act, the Social Security will have about 80% of the money it needs to make full payments that you've already paid in for. So Congress needs to act to fill this 20% gap before 2034.
18: According to the National Institute on Retirement Security, in 2023, more than a million Kentuckians received around $20 billion in Social Security benefits. Most people received around $1,700 per month. The state's average monthly disability benefit was around $1,300. Nearly 50% of Kentuckians over the age of 65 would be living in poverty without monthly Social Security payments. Those dollars circulate back into local economies, particularly in rural counties with older populations, explains Wegnist.
19: The total amount of economic energy that Social Security brings, $21 billion are pumped into the Kentucky economy every year from Social Security.
18: According to an analysis by the Committee for a Responsible Budget, a typical couple retiring in 2033 would face a more than $1,800 reduction to the benefits under current projections. This is Nadia Romlagan for Kentucky News Connection. Find our trust indicators at publicnewsservice.org.
20: I'm Brian Burkhart with the WEKU Daily News Podcast for June 16, 2026. Officials in Casey County and the town of Liberty are declaring a joint state of emergency in response to a local water shortage. Shepard Snyder has more on the story.
21: The area is currently under extreme drought conditions, according to the U.S. Drought Monitor. It's having an impact on crops and cattle farms in the largely agricultural community. Officials are placing restrictions on water use in the meantime. Liberty Operations Manager Alan Spar says the shortage is also partially because of aging water infrastructure. Town officials are also discussing ways to pump more water into Lake Liberty, the town's main water source.
22: One would be taking water from the Green River, which is very, very close to where we could tie it into the lake, is one of the options that's being looked very hard at right now.
21: Governor Andy Beshear confirmed the Energy and Environment Cabinet is working with Liberty and Casey County during last week's regular media briefing. I'm Shepard Snyder in Lexington.
20: During the General Assembly's last regular session, the Kentucky House passed a bill to protect residents from bearing data center costs. The bill, however, did not advance in the Senate. Senator Robin Webb, a Grayson Republican, says she supported the bill. Last month, data center TerraWulf announced plans to build a big facility in her district. Webb says that she was provided little information on the project, and she says lawmakers could still act.
23: There are things we can do, and, you know, we got to protect our farmland, and we've got to protect our water, and I've got to protect my ratepayers, and we got to have assurance that they can bring their own power to the ballgame.
20: TerraWulf's proposed data center could consume 1 gigawatt of electricity, similar to what some of the largest power plants in the region can produce. A public meeting on the project will be held at Boyd County High School in Ashland, 6 p.m. tomorrow. Davis County leaders have taken steps towards a temporary pause on large-scale battery and wind projects. The fiscal court heard the first reading of an ordinance last night that would enact a 1-year moratorium on battery energy storage and wind conversion systems. Local zoning regulations currently don't cover those emerging industries. Judge Executive Charlie Caslin says concerns about a proposed wind farm in neighboring Henderson County prompted discussion on the moratorium. It's expected to be voted on by Davis Fiscal Court at a meeting on June 25th. Louisville Mayor Craig Greenberg wants to use opioid settlement funds to cover some of the city's existing costs, like the 911 call center. Roberto Roldan reports some advocates argue it's an inappropriate use of what they call blood money.
24: Greenberg proposed spending $8 million of opioid settlement money on the call center, Goodwill's Another Way program, and medical addiction treatment at the downtown jail. The city previously paid for all of that with its own tax revenue. Jennifer Twyman with the advocacy group Vocal Kentucky says a city should use the funds to add more services.
0: It's so dismissive and as opposite from compassionate as a city can be to take money, blood money, and use it as his pocket money.
24: The Greenberg administration argues using the funds in this way is legal under state law and the settlement. They say the city is separately investing millions into addiction treatment and housing. I'm Roberto Roldan in Louisville.
20: 43 Kentuckians imprisoned for helping enslaved African Americans escape to freedom have received posthumous pardons from Governor Andy Beshear. Ahead of Juneteenth, Beshear has taken executive action to pardon Kentuckians like Elijah Anderson, an Underground Railroad conductor who's credited with helping around 1,000 enslaved black people reach freedom. Governor Beshear says that he was arrested and later died at the Kentucky State Penitentiary.
1: We know that in order to move forward as a country, we need to look back at one of the ugliest chapters in our history, straight on, without turning away. We got to learn from it.
20: Beshear has also proclaimed June 19th as Juneteenth in the Commonwealth, a day he has declared an executive branch holiday. The federal holiday commemorates June 19th, 1865, when Union troops arrived at Galveston, Texas, to announce the Civil War had ended and all enslaved people were finally free, 2 years after the Emancipation Proclamation. You can learn more on these stories and others when you visit us at weku.org and on the WEKU mobile app. For WEKU News, I'm Brian Burkhart.
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There's cards on your table. 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This is our last song. I want to thank everyone for being here. Thank you so much for coming out, and Happy New Year.

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I think we can coax her.

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7: The Public News Service Daily Newscast, June the 17th, 2026. I'm Mike Clifford. Trump administration efforts to reduce the role or even eliminate the Department of Education advanced on Tuesday. The Washington Post notes the Office of Special Education and Rehabilitative Services, which oversees the Individuals with Disabilities Education Act, or IDEA, will move to the Department of Health and Human Services. The Office for Civil Rights will move much of its work to the Justice Department. They were two of the Education Department's latest major efforts to outsource major functions, and the announcement signifies the progress the administration has made toward its goal of closing the agency. Meantime, Arizona voting rights advocates are resisting President Donald Trump's executive order that directs the U.S. Postal Service not to deliver mail-in ballots to residents if a state refuses to send its voter rolls to Washington.
8: 84% of Arizonans cast their ballot by mail in the 2024 presidential election. Arizona Secretary of State Adrian Fontes called any attempt to hinder the ability to vote by mail unconstitutional and a move by the Trump administration to manipulate elections.
9: It's the administration's attempt to pick their own voters. They don't want their voters to be disabled veterans or older folks. They don't want their voters to be from rural Arizona. This is a time-tested method by which Arizonans vote. We like it this way.
8: The mail-in balloting executive order comes amid President Trump's efforts to make sweeping adjustments to the way elections are handled. He has also supported efforts to require new voter registration citizenship verification. The president has said he's trying to safeguard the integrity of the election system. I'm Mark Moran.
7: Fontes says the state is considering legal options to stop the executive order from taking effect in Arizona. And as states across the country struggle to address a shortage of health care providers, Washington has emerged as one of the best states for nursing students.
10: New data places the Evergreen State at eighth on the list based on its tuition costs and student retention rates. Matt Jaeger is with NERSA, the healthcare staffing platform behind the study. He says the data shows over 83% of Washington nursing students complete their programs.
11: While Washington seems to be a little bit more expensive on average, it still has higher retention rates overall, which may indicate that students are a little bit more supported in terms of financial aid.
10: Despite the high ranking, Washington is still slated to have one of the highest nursing shortages in the nation by 2035, according to the Health Resources and Services Administration. State leaders are well aware of the issue. The 2023 state legislative session invested over $10 million in public university and community college nursing programs. I'm Isabel Charlet.
7: Across the country, research found average in-state tuition is over $13,000 per year, while the average student retention rate is around 75%. This is Public News Service. A new report warns that Pennsylvania's budget is headed for a crisis and the fossil fuel industry won't be able to bail it out. Researchers say the sector's long-term decline and years of generous tax concessions have deepened the state's fiscal pressures.
12: Trey Cowan with the Institute for Energy Economics and Financial Analysis says Pennsylvania faces a demographic crunch involving an aging, slow-growing population that's driving spending up. He explains that the fees that Pennsylvania producers pay on natural gas extraction are a tiny fraction of the state's budget.
13: It's a 3-cent tax on natural gas versus, if you do the stoichiometry, it's 78 cents on the same heat content. So 78 cents tax credit versus a 3-cent tax. So it's 26 times larger tax credit than what they're taking in.
12: Backers of the fossil fuel industry, including the Trump administration, argue the continued expansion of fossil fuels ensures energy independence, grid reliability, and economic growth. Danielle Smith reporting.
7: And discussions are often limited or non-existent among Indiana women about their reproductive journey from menstruation to menopause. Congress is considering a bill supported by over 30 female lawmakers that would change the approach to these phases of life.
14: The Reproductive Health Care Leave Act would mandate 12 days of paid leave per year for any physical or mental health effects linked to menstruation, abortion, menopause, perimenopause, and miscarriage. As bodies change from adolescence to adulthood, it is a good idea to have conversations about puberty with both sexes, says Dr. Magdalena Lewandowska from Indiana Hematology.
15: There is still a very significant amount of, I would say, gender bias, and people have a lot of difficulty. There's a lot of stigma surrounding menstruation, but not just menstruation itself. I think there's also a lot of misunderstanding of what is considered to be normal.
14: I'm Terry D. reporting.
7: Finally, although the pesty New World screwworm has not been detected in Arkansas, the State Department of Agriculture is on high alert. Several cases have been confirmed in nearby Texas, and animals from the area are not allowed into the natural state.
16: The restrictions are in accordance with federal guidelines. Jennifer Kozel at Texas Tech University is part of a team that has been monitoring the parasite's migration across Mexico.
17: We've done our best to try to prepare people to start thinking about what would happen when it's in the U.S. And now we're continuing to amplify our messages about vigilance.
16: The blowfly can affect all warm-blooded species, including goats, deer, pigs, and pets. I'm Frida Ross reporting.
7: This is Mike Clifford for Public News Service, member and listener supported. 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
18: Welcome to 2026 Talks, where we're following our democracy in historic times.
19: In these high-stakes negotiations, the devil is in the details. But Trump hasn't even revealed the text of his, quote, understanding with Iran.
18: Senate Minority Leader Chuck Schumer says President Donald Trump must brief Congress on the Iran peace deal. It's confirmed Iran will reopen the Strait of Hormuz and the U.S. is unfreezing billions in Iranian assets, but little else is clear. After a signing on Friday, there will be another 60 days of negotiations about Iran's nuclear program. But in contradiction to previous remarks, Trump is now dismissing Iran's enriched uranium, saying, quote, why do you even bother? Because it's not very valuable. Tehran has always said it didn't want nuclear weapons, but critics of the war argue the regime now has more reason to get them and none of the barriers in the Obama-era agreement. They also say although Iran's civilian economy and infrastructure has been badly damaged, its government was not overthrown and is in fact hardened. Meanwhile, state election officials are resisting a White House executive order limiting mail-in ballots. A new postal service rule would severely restrict voting by mail, which is widely used with few problems in multiple states, including several with large conservative rural populations. evidence. Trump hasn't presented evidence of mass fraud, and Arizona Secretary of State Adrian Fontes says any attempt to hinder mail-in ballots is voter manipulation.
9: It's the administration's attempt to pick their own voters. They don't want their voters to be disabled veterans or older folks. They don't want their voters to be from rural Arizona. This is a time-tested method by which Arizonans vote.
18: Election officials also say they're increasingly concerned the Department of Homeland Security may interfere in the midterms. DHS Secretary Mark Wayne Mullen is defending the White House push for citizenship checks in federal elections. Mullen and others in the administration are refusing to rule out sending ICE to polling stations, which would directly violate federal law. Supporters of a proposed Michigan ballot initiative say voters, not corporate money, should drive decision-making. The proposal would put new limits on campaign contributions from utility companies and major government contractors while expanding disclosure about political ads. Local utility DTE Energy says its contributions comply with state and federal laws. Calvin Carter with Up North Advocacy says the new restrictions could impact how state lawmakers approach rural issues like developing data centers.
20: DTE and Consumers Energy could stand to benefit greatly from lax regulations around the development of these hyperscale data centers. We want Lansing making good decisions on behalf of the people and not necessarily of these corporations.
18: The Senate is beginning the confirmation process for New York U.S. Attorney and former Securities and Exchange Commissioner Jay Clayton to be the next Director of National Intelligence. His nomination quelled a firestorm from Trump naming Federal Housing Director Bill Pulte to be the acting DNI. Senate Majority Leader John Thune says he sees bipartisan support, noting some Democrats are already behind Clayton.
21: The Democrat vice chairman of the Senate Intelligence Committee noted on Thursday, and I quote, "I have known and respected Jay Clayton for many years and believe he is a capable public servant."
18: I'm Edwin J. Vieira for Pacifica Network and Public News Service. 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
22: By 2034, the nation's Social Security Trust Fund won't have enough money in it to pay retirees who have worked their entire lives to receive benefits. New data from AARP shows the system's surplus will fall short by about 20% in less than a decade, unless Congress acts to fund it. Scott Wegnist with AARP Kentucky says the latest projections should be a wake-up call for lawmakers.
23: What this means is that if Congress doesn't act, the Social Security will have about 80% of the money it needs to make full payments that you've already paid in for. So Congress needs to act to fill this 20% gap before 2034.
22: According to the National Institute on Retirement Security, in 2023, more than a million Kentuckians received around $20 billion in Social Security benefits. Most people received around $1,700 per month. The state's average monthly disability benefit was around $1,300. Nearly 50% of Kentuckians over the age of 65 would be living in poverty without monthly Social Security payments. Those dollars circulate back into local economies, particularly in rural counties with older populations, explains Wegnist.
23: The total amount of economic energy that Social Security brings, $21 billion are pumped into the Kentucky economy every year from Social Security.
22: According to an analysis by the Committee for a Responsible Budget, a typical couple retiring in 2033 would face a more than $1,800 reduction to the benefits under current projections. This is Nadia Romlagan for Kentucky News Connection. Find our trust indicators at publicnewsservice.org.
24: I'm Brian Burkhart with the WEKU Daily News Podcast for June 16, 2026. Officials in Casey County and the town of Liberty are declaring a joint state of emergency in response to a local water shortage. Shepard Snyder has more on the story.
25: The area is currently under extreme drought conditions, according to the U.S. Drought Monitor. It's having an impact on crops and cattle farms in the largely agricultural community. Officials are placing restrictions on water use in the meantime. Liberty Operations Manager Alan Spar says the shortage is also partially because of aging water infrastructure. Town officials are also discussing ways to pump more water into Lake Liberty, the town's main water source.
26: One would be taking water from the Green River, which is very, very close to where we could tie it into the lake, is one of the options that's being looked very hard at right now.
25: Governor Andy Beshear confirmed the Energy and Environment Cabinet is working with Liberty and Casey County during last week's regular media briefing. I'm Shepard Snyder in Lexington.
24: During the General Assembly's last regular session, the Kentucky House passed a bill to protect residents from bearing data center costs. The bill, however, did not advance in the Senate. Senator Robin Webb, a Grayson Republican, says she supported the bill, Last month, data center TerraWulf announced plans to build a big facility in her district. Webb says that she was provided little information on the project, and she says lawmakers could still act.
0: There are things we can do, and, you know, we got to protect our farmland, and we've got to protect our water, and I've got to protect my ratepayers, and we got to have assurance that they can bring their own power to the ballgame.
24: TerraWulf's proposed data center could consume 1 gigawatt of electricity, similar to what some of the largest power plants in the region can produce. A public meeting on the project will be held at Boyd County High School in Ashland, 6 p.m. tomorrow. Davis County leaders have taken steps towards a temporary pause on large-scale battery and wind projects. The fiscal court heard the first reading of an ordinance last night that would enact a 1-year moratorium on battery energy storage and wind conversion systems. Local zoning regulations currently don't cover those emerging industries. Judge Executive Charlie Caslin says concerns about a proposed wind farm in neighboring Henderson County prompted discussion on the moratorium. It's expected to be voted on by Davis Fiscal Court at a meeting on June 25th. Louisville Mayor Craig Greenberg wants to use opioid settlement funds to cover some of the city's existing costs, like the 911 call center. Roberto Roldan reports some advocates argue it's an inappropriate use of what they call blood money.
1: Greenberg proposed spending $8 million of opioid settlement money on the call center, Goodwill's Another Way program, and medical addiction treatment at the downtown jail. The city previously paid for all of that with its own tax revenue. Jennifer Twyman with the advocacy group Vocal Kentucky says the city should use the funds to add more services.
2: It's so dismissive and as opposite from compassionate as a city can be to take money, blood money, and use it as his pocket money.
1: The Greenberg administration argues using the funds in this way is legal under state law and the settlement. They say the city is separately investing millions into addiction treatment and housing. I'm Roberto Roldan in Louisville.
24: 43 Kentuckians imprisoned for helping enslaved African Americans escape to freedom have received posthumous pardons from Governor Andy Beshear. Ahead of Juneteenth, Beshear has taken executive action to pardon Kentuckians like Elijah Anderson, an Underground Railroad conductor who's credited with helping around 1,000 enslaved black people reach freedom. Governor Beshear says that he was arrested and later died at the Kentucky State Penitentiary.
3: We know that in order to move forward as a country, we need to look back at one of the ugliest chapters in our history, straight on, without turning away. We got to learn from it.
24: Beshear has also proclaimed June 19th as Juneteenth in the Commonwealth, a day he has declared an executive branch holiday. The federal holiday commemorates June 19th, 1865, when Union troops arrived at Galveston, Texas, to announce the Civil War had ended and all enslaved people were finally free, 2 years after the Emancipation Proclamation. You can learn more on these stories and others when you visit us at weku.org and on the WEKU mobile app. For WEKU News, I'm Brian Burkhart.
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0: Welcome to the Jazz Most Wanted Countdown, the top 10 jazz albums of the week, from 10 all the way to number 1. Now, here's your host, Joseph Dallas.
1: Hello and welcome to an all-new top 10 list for this week's Jazz Most Wanted Countdown. I'm Joseph Dallas, and it's time to reveal the songs and artists that make up the best in jazz. Sit back, relax, and take in the great music we have for you today. The Sorceress of the Trombone is leading the way for us on today's edition of the Jazz Most Wanted Countdown. Audrey Ochoa has never been a stranger to music. She and her sisters performed for house guests growing up. Now, as an adult with a musical career of her own, Audrey takes on a variety of tasks, including putting out albums and teaching youngsters. That's right, the star horn player is also a sixth grade music teacher. The inspiration for the name of her new record, The Sorceress, came from a review in which she was called a, quote, sorceress of the trombone. On this next track, Lamplight, she sure lives up to her title. Take a listen.

Next up, an experienced trumpet player is bringing us the sounds of Cuba. Arturo Sandoval is a name well known to almost any jazz fan, and he's stepping back into the spotlight here with his latest release, Sangu. You may know that Arturo is a masterful man of the trumpet, but his story gets even more interesting than that. Did you know that the musician actually defected from his home country of Cuba? An American citizen since 1998, Sandoval continues to make music that can get people from all parts of the world grooving. Take it away.

Russ Spiegel's giving us a composition from way back in time. The guitarist presents to us Greener Pastures, the opening tune from his album Timepieces. Almost every track on Russ's newest work is from the past, but this is the one he dived deepest into the vault for. Written back in the 80s, Spiegel is finally letting the piece see the light of day, kicking off a musical adventure that takes us through several periods of time in the performer's career. Sensing a theme yet? Let's hear it.

Coming up, Nat Reeves, a bassist whose career has included performances with musicians as prestigious as Kenny Garrett, Donald Byrd, and Benny Golson. Nat gives a touching tribute to an artist of the past with this wonderful waltz. Ellis Ruley was a painter and construction worker who never really made it big until after he died in 1959. Nowadays, it's

Bobby Broom is cleaning up his act, not that it ever needed to be cleaned up, with another Rockin' Rollins composition. The drums take the spotlight this time around as Kobe Watkins, another veteran of the Sonny Rollins Band, lays down a funky beat that lets the guitar and bass float right on top, providing direction and rhythm on one groovy cut. Have fun with this one, Paul's Pal.

Here at WUCF Jazz, we like pie, we like cake, and we like Catherine Russell. The singing sensation is at one of the most esteemed jazz palaces there is, Jazz at Lincoln Center. She just gave us another classic from the Jeter Pilar's songbook. Catherine's joined by tap dancer Michaela Marino-Lerman, and everyone on the stage and in the audience has a great time as the vocalist gets the entire room swinging. Time for some more Latin grooves from a guitarist whose slight accent shines bright here. Ray Obito's title tune from his latest album has us feeling the rhythm. Featuring artists like flautist Norbert Stachel, drummer David Garibaldi, and trumpet player Bill Ortiz, Ray and his band are taking the music to new heights. His experience as a band leader is clear here. The musician leads the group with strength and melody. Enjoy Slight Accent.

The time has come for us to bring you a song from all four ladies that make up The Sistering. For each of the past 4 weeks, we've introduced you to one sister at a time. And now that you've gotten to know them as individuals, it's time to put it all together. Origins sees the sisters joining forces to show their incredible musical chemistry as both writers and performers, sharing memories from their childhood that led to their union. Take a listen and feel the sisterhood.

Hendrik Merkens isn't one to forget the past, but he's also not one to get stuck in it. This time, he's giving us a new take on a piece he recorded way back in 1996 called Chelsea Nocturne. The multi-instrumentalist delivers an incredible vibraphone solo that would make any percussionist afraid to play after him. Trombonist Justice Harrer isn't too shabby himself. His horn makes its presence clear, and the song just wouldn't be the same without it. Here it is, Chelsea Nocturne.

0: We're finishing up the show today with a reworking of a composition from good old John Coltrane. Pat Bianchi, Troy Roberts, and Colin Stranahan went all out for this one, and they only did it once. The piece is a one-take wonder. It was so good the first time, it didn't need to be done again. Serving as both the closing track on the record and on our list today, it's a musical act that can't be followed. I'm Joseph Dallas. Thanks for joining me for this week's countdown of the best in jazz. Until next time, here's to the good life that always includes great jazz.
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The vocal stylings of Hannah Gill starts off our hour together. So far, so good from her latest release, I Like the Sunrise. It's out on Turtle Bay Records. Hannah on the vocals, Luis Salcedo on guitar, Phil Ambiol on bass, Adam Ray on drums, and Ricky Alexander out in the front line with the saxophone. So Far, So Good by Hannah Gill. Welcome, I'm Clay Ryder. Thanks for stopping on by. In this hour, we will explore the sounds of the present while also taking a journey back into the early days of swing and dig some hip new big band charts. It's a lot of great artists coming our way, including Chuck Bergeron, Terry Waldo, The Joy Makers, Noah Levy, Gabriel Cavassa, Peter Erskine, Carlos Enriquez, and others. But up next, the sounds of Rich Willie with That's My Little Girl.

Gigi, as performed by Doug McDonald. This is from his latest release, Tribute to South Central. It's out on DMAC Music. Musicians on this track included Wayne Cobham on the trumpet and flugelhorn, Rich Turner Jr. on the keyboards, Doug McDonald on the guitar, Del Adkins on bass, Ronnie Kaufman on drums, and Eric McCain on percussion, giving us GG by Doug McDonald. And prior to that, we heard from Chuck Bergeron, his latest release, Bass and Face, and we heard 2 degrees east, 3 degrees west. Chuck on the bass, and you probably figured out the vocalist was Kevin Mahogany. This album by Chuck is made up of 2 people on each track, Chuck on bass and a guest on the vocals. You can pick up Bass and Face on Summit Records. Once again, 2 degrees east, 3 degrees west by Chuck Bergeron. And leading off the set, we heard from trumpeter Rich Willie from his album Laid Back Volume 1. And we heard That's My Little Girl. You can pick this up on Baptism Records. Rich on the trumpet and tuba throughout. John Swanna on the EV or the electronic valve instrument. Jim Galloretto on woodwinds. Paul Mitzebog on the piano. Chuck Webb on bass. Charles Heath on drums. And Rick Trelesi on percussion. All giving us That's My Little Girl by Rich Willie. You're listening to Sound Ideas. I'm Clay Ryder. Thanks for spending some time with us today. Let's change the pace now and dig back into the archives of early jazz. Here's something from Terry Waldo and the Gotham City Band.

That was vocalist Gabrielle Cavassa with Prisoner of Love. This taken from her latest release, Diavola, that's out on Blue Note Records. Gabriella on the vocals, Jeff Parker on guitar, Larry Grenadier on bass, and Brian Blade on drums, giving us Prisoner of Love. Before that, we checked in with Noah Levy and Paul Ittis from their album Portrait in Evans. We heard Turned Out the Stars. You can pick that up on Dot Time Records. Noah on the vocals, Paul on the piano, and his trio of Adam King on bass and Joel Barford on drums. Turn Out the Stars by Noah Levy, Paul Ittis. We also heard from Catherine Russell, Never Too Old to Swing, the Tiny Grimes standard, taken from her album Catherine Russell Live at Lincoln Center. That's available on Dot Time Records as well. Before that, the Joymakers, a Texas-sized band, the name of their album on Turtle Bay Records. And we heard Stomp Off, Let's Go. And if you thought you heard a C melody saxophone, yes, indeed you did. Joymakers is focused on 1920s jazz with many of the classics on that album. And way back at the top of the set, we heard from Terry Waldo and the Gotham City Band, Alice Blue Gown, off of his latest release, Treasury Volume 3, another release by Turtle Bay Records. Terry on the piano with Brian Nalepka on bass, Jay Lepley on drums. Believe it or not, two banjos on this date, Nick Riso and Art Artson, and a cast of characters too numerous to mention. Terry Waldo and the Gotham City Band with Alice Blue Gown. If you'd like to learn more about any of the material presented in this or any other program in the Sound Ideas series, I suggest you swing by our website. 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You can reach us at info@jazzstreams.org. Let's shift gears once again and dig some of the latest new big band releases. This is from Helen Sung, her album Oracle, that's out on Sunnyside Records, and this is Pianism 1, Barry Harris.

And once again, our time together is coming to a close. We'll leave it with a little snippet by Emmett Cohen, Gingerbread Boy, from his album Universal Truth. Peter Erskine gave us Poetry Man from his album Peregrine. Carlos Enriquez from his fun-filled date Monk Con Clave. And we heard Who Knows. And we let off with the Helen Sung Big Band giving us Pianism 1, Barry Harris, off of her album Oracle. Hope you enjoyed this hour exploring some of the present, digging back into the past, along with some new big band charts. I'm Clay Ryder. Thanks for listening. I look forward to the next time we get together.

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3: 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If you wish to remain silent, say so out loud or show the red card.
1: 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Never carry fake documents or documents from another country.
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0: From Belfast in the north of Ireland, this is Democracy Now!
1: Today, a federal indictment was unsealed, charging 15 defendants with conspiracy to impede or injure federal officers and other charges related to efforts of two Minneapolis-based Antifa groups that violently opposed the enforcement of federal law in our state.
0: Federal prosecutors in Minnesota are the latest to pursue serious criminal charges against anti-ICE protesters nationwide. Alleging in Minneapolis, activist opposition to Operation Metro Surge was an Antifa-linked conspiracy. We'll go to Minneapolis. Then, what will the U.S.-Iran deal mean for Lebanon?
2: No, I'm not happy with the way Israel has handled themselves with Lebanon and with Hezbollah. They should have been able to do the job faster. It just goes on forever. And when that happens, it throws a negative light on the big deal, and that's the deal with Iran.
0: We'll go to Tel Aviv to speak with political analyst Uri Goldberg. And finally, I'll be joined here in Belfast in the north of Ireland by journalist and filmmaker Sean Murray. His latest film is about the killings of journalists in Lebanon. It's called Journicide.
3: It's a play on words, obviously, because we have the deliberate targeting of not only health workers and journalists in Gaza, but that Gaza model. You know, that doctrine is now being applied to Lebanon. So I thought Journicide was very, very fitting because he's a deliberate targeting of journalists. It's about the silencing of the truth. And what I wanted to do was bring a human story. I wanted to bring a face. I wanted to bring a human aspect to that story.
0: We'll also talk about Sean Murray's many years making films on the history and politics of the north of Ireland. All that and more coming up. Welcome to Democracy Now!, democracynow.org, The War and Peace Report. I'm Amy Goodman. Israel is continuing to bomb Lebanon, killing at least four people, despite calls by President Trump for Israeli Prime Minister Benjamin Netanyahu to be more responsible in Lebanon. Iran's accused Israel of violating the truce in Lebanon 84 times since the U.S. and Iran agreed to a memorandum of understanding to end the war in Iran and the region. While the text of the U.S.-Iran deal has not been made public, CNN says it's obtained the full 14-point agreement. The first point calls for a, quote, immediate and permanent end to the war on all fronts, including Lebanon, unquote. Iran's foreign minister, Abbas Araghchi, spoke in Tehran on Tuesday.
4: The end of the war also includes the end of occupation without the withdrawal of Israeli forces from the territories they have occupied in the war. A full end to the war has not been achieved, and any military attack by the Zionist regime on Lebanon from now on, as well as the continued occupation of Lebanese territories from now on, will, in our view, be considered a violation of the Memorandum of Understanding.
0: The U.S. and Iran are expected to formally sign the deal in the Swiss resort of Bürgenstock on Friday. Overnight, G7 leaders meeting in the French Alps issued a declaration supporting the U.S.-Iran deal, even though the text of the deal has not been released. In other news from Lebanon, an Israeli drone on Monday struck a journalist with the Iranian outlet Press TV while he was reporting from southern Lebanon. Hadi Hotet was reporting on camera at the time of the attack.
5: I'm in the center of Kfar Tibnit right now. The entrance of Kfar Tibnit from this side, an artillery strike just targeted the area behind me, as you can see. There is heavy drone activity in the vicinity. Of course, the destruction, the amount of destruction is very strong. The Israelis did try to destroy the entire area.
0: The journalist, Hadi Hotet, survived the attack, but was hit by 6 pieces of shrapnel. Later in the show, we'll look more at Israel's targeting of journalists with Sean Murray, director of the new documentary, Journicide, The War on Truth. It's premiering here at Docs Ireland Festival in Belfast on Thursday. Israel's Supreme Court's rejected an appeal by Dr. Hussam Abu Safia, the prominent Palestinian doctor from Gaza, who's been detained without charge for over 500 days. The court said its decision to continue Dr. Abu Safia's imprisonment is based on, quote, confidential materials withheld from Abu Safia and his legal team. Dr. Abu Safia was moved to solitary confinement 2 weeks ago. Last week, his family said they fear he's being tortured in Israeli detention after the doctor appeared by video link at a court hearing. Prior to his detention, Dr. Abu Safia served as a pediatrician and director of the Kamel Adwan Hospital in northern Gaza. The U.S. military's carried out another deadly strike on a boat in the eastern Pacific. U.S. Southern Command said the strike killed one person while 2 others survived. The U.S. military claimed the boat was engaged in drug trafficking, but once again offered no evidence. The U.S. has killed more than 200 people in over 60 boat strikes since last September. The Intercepts reported a high-ranking Pentagon officer admitted during a recent classified briefing that some of the casualties in at least one of the boat strikes may have been victims of human trafficking, not drug smugglers. In Minneapolis, federal prosecutors have announced charges against 15 anti-ICE activists who took part in protests against the Trump administration's deadly immigration crackdown in the Twin Cities earlier this year. The 15 people are accused of being part of an anti-fascist or Antifa group that, quote, violently oppose immigration law enforcement, unquote. The indictment names 2 groups, Direct Action Minnesota and Black Cat Workers Collective. Last fall, the Trump administration categorized Antifa as a domestic terror organization, even though Antifa is not an actual group. Protests took place Tuesday outside the federal courthouse in St. Paul after the charges were announced. U.S. Marshals responded by deploying pepper spray and aerosol grenades. We'll go to Minneapolis after headlines. Protests broke out Tuesday in Mississippi, 2 days after police in the city of Senatobia fatally shot a 1-year-old black boy named Cohen Wiley while responding to a shoplifting call at Walmart. Eyewitnesses said the boy's mother and a family friend were seen leaving the store carrying the boy along with a package of diapers. Police then opened fire on their car as it tried to leave the parking lot, killing the baby and critically injuring the other woman. Civil rights attorney Ben Crump is now representing the family. Crump said, quote, his mother, who has not been charged with any crime, says she was trying to communicate to officers that there was a baby in the car. They fired anyway, leading to the death of an innocent 1-year-old, Ben Crump said. The officer who shot the baby has been placed on leave. The Department of Justice is moving to block an NAACP lawsuit against Elon Musk's artificial intelligence company, xAI. The NAACP sued Musk's company for violating the Clean Air Act by running dozens of unpermitted gas-burning turbines in Mississippi to fuel a massive data center in Memphis. On Monday, the Justice Department said the lawsuit should be thrown out because it violates national security by, quote, seeking to shut off the power supply for artificial intelligence innovation that supports the Department of War's military operations, unquote. The FBI says it disrupted a plot to attack the recent UFC fight at the White House. 5 people have been arrested so far, including a 19-year-old man who said the goal was to jumpstart a revolution. The FBI claims that people had plotted to launch explosive-loaded drones during the wrestling event and then use snipers to gun down people fleeing the initial attack. Law enforcement was tipped off about the plot when the teenager's mother called police last week concerned about her son's recent purchase of firearms and his online communications with a group of people who'd represented themselves as ex-military who shared an ultra-religious Christian ideology. In news from Sudan, the United Nations reports drone strikes in Sudan have killed more than 1,000 civilians in the first months of the year. Both the Sudanese armed forces and the paramilitary rapid support forces have carried out drone strikes as the war has expanded. According to the UN, 16 drone strikes have hit health centers. In other news from the region, Médecins Sans Frontières, Doctors Without Borders, has confirmed it's dismissed 18 staff members as part of an internal investigation into aid workers in Chad accused of sexually exploiting and abusing Sudanese refugee women and girls. An internal report by MSF uncovered 59 cases of alleged abuse. The Guardian newspaper has revealed a U.S. strike in Somalia last November killed at least 12 civilians, including 8 children and a pregnant woman. Despite the high civilian death toll, The Guardian reports the U.S. military neither opened an investigation nor publicly acknowledged that civilians were killed. Since returning to office, President Trump has waged a largely secret war in Somalia, bombing Somalia at an unprecedented rate. Last year, the U.S. carried out 123 airstrikes in Somalia, more than double the previous record. In health news, the Africa Centers for Disease Control and Prevention's warning the Ebola outbreak in the Democratic Republic of Congo could become the worst in history. The number of confirmed cases in the DRC has increased to 837, the official death toll nearly 200. The Africa CDC said more money is needed to trace potential infections to help halt the spread. In the United States, several counties in Texas have declared a state of disaster after the U.S. Department of Agriculture detected a dozen cases of New World screwworm in cattle, goats, and a dog. The parasite feeds off the flesh of warm-blooded animals and is often fatal. It was detected in a Texas calf on June 3rd, the first domestic screwworm infestation since the parasite was eradicated in the U.S. 60 years ago. In response, the Republican governor, Greg Abbott, announced plans to release hundreds of millions of genetically altered sterile flies in an effort to eradicate screwworm. Meanwhile, the Trump administration's tapped Agriculture Secretary, Brooke Rollins, to lead the federal response to the crisis.
6: So want to continue to ensure this does not affect the food supply system. This is not a virus. It is not a disease. It is a pest. And so we obviously are treating it as such.
0: According to a report by the food and agriculture news source AgriPulse, sweeping cuts to USAID by Elon Musk's so-called DOGE, the Department of Government Efficiency, last year included a program dedicated to tracking and preventing the spread of screwworm across the U.S.-Mexico border. Voters went to the polls in Oklahoma, Alabama, and Georgia Tuesday. In Georgia, the Trump-backed Congressman Mike Collins won the Republican Senate primary, defeating Derek Dooley, who'd been backed by Georgia's Governor Brian Kemp. Collins will face off against Democratic Senator John Ossoff in November. Meanwhile, the billionaire Rick Jackson, who won the Republican governor's race, defeating Burt Jones, who is backed by Trump. Jackson spent more than $100 million on the race. He'll face former Atlanta Mayor Keisha Lance Bottoms in November's general election for Georgia's governor. And in California, the Sacramento Metropolitan Cable Television Commission has voted unanimously to fully fund Access Sacramento for the next fiscal year. The nonprofit Community Media Center had faced severe budget cuts due to a dramatic drop in revenue from cable TV subscriptions. To see our recent interview with Joe Barr, executive director of Access Sacramento, the public access TV station, go to democracynow.org. And those are some of the headlines. This is Democracy Now!, democracynow.org, the War and Peace Report. I'm Amy Goodman in Belfast, Northern Ireland. We begin today's show in Minnesota, where federal prosecutors have announced criminal charges against 15 people in connection with anti-ICE protests in the Twin Cities earlier this year. The defendants are accused of, quote, conspiracy to impede or injure federal officers, unquote, during Trump's so-called Operation Metro Surge, which saw the deployment of thousands of federal immigration agents to Minnesota. Two U.S. citizens were killed by agents in the crackdown, Renee Good and Alex Preti, the VA nurse. The federal indictment names two organizations, Direct Action Minnesota and the Black Cat Workers Collective, which federal prosecutors have accused without evidence of having links to anti-fascist or Antifa groups. Last fall, President Trump categorized Antifa as a domestic terror organization, even though Antifa is not an actual group. Protests took place Tuesday outside the federal courthouse in St. Paul after the charges were announced. U.S. Marshals responded by deploying pepper spray and aerosol grenades. This is civil rights attorney Nakima Levy Armstrong, who's facing federal charges herself over an anti-ICE church protest in January.
7: With the 15 people who were arrested this morning for standing up, we have to continue to stand up for them. They put their necks on the lines. They put their bodies on the lines. They put their jobs on the line to stand up for freedom, justice, and equality. We need to be standing up for them. We need to be standing up for the Righteous 39. And we need to be standing up for the hundreds of other people still facing state and federal charges for standing up against fascism and authoritarianism.
0: That was civil rights attorney Nakima Levy Armstrong, who was arrested earlier this year for participating in an anti-ICE demonstration at City's Church in St. Paul, where one of the pastors worked for ICE. For more, we go to Minneapolis, where we're joined by Bruce Nestor, past president of the National Lawyers Guild and a criminal defense and immigration attorney. He represents one of the 15 defendants. Bruce, thanks so much for joining us. Can you explain these charges, and did they come as a surprise to you?
8: Good morning, Amy. These charges really did not come as a surprise. Here in Minnesota, we stand up and support people that stood up to ICE. As Nakima Levy Armstrong said, they were fighting for justice and democracy and opposing this brutal invasion. And so the fact that the U.S. Attorney's Office is trying to bring new charges against these individuals is not a surprise. It's part of their attempt to reframe a narrative and to claim that the federal agents were performing lawful functions and under attack when everything we saw on the ground was different. And so whether people were monitoring ICE, documenting, photographing, following, blowing whistles, or quite frankly, even impeding ICE, we stand in their corner and we support them here in Minnesota because they were here protecting our community.
0: So tell us about your own client, one of 15, and what does it mean to be charged with conspiracy? And the fact that the Trump administration has put Antifa, not a clear group, though they call it one, on the terrorist list. What does it mean to say that these people represent Antifa organizations?
8: All 15 of the defendants are members of the community, active in mutual aid, union members, workers, neighbors, people who are off, many of them well known. My particular client is a special education teacher, and all of them were involved in activities to try to respond to this federal invasion. What we're seeing is this attempt from this national security memorandum last September is to try to break off and isolate groups of people by labeling them domestic terrorists, by labeling them Antifa.

0: law enforcement and to expand the ability of the federal government to target our movement and to foster repression.
1: So let's be clear. These 15 people have been charged, but the people who were responsible for the shooting deaths of Renee Good and Alex Preti have not been charged, and the federal government is not cooperating with state officials in investigating their deaths?
0: That's correct. The U.S. Attorney's Office here in Minnesota has done nothing to investigate and hold accountable the killers of Renee Good and Alex Preti. They have done everything they can to frustrate that an investigation of that nature. They haven't done anything to hold ICE officers accountable for the widespread violence that we saw committed by federal agents, dragging people out of their cars, dragging people with disabilities out of their cars, breaking windows, spreading tear gas in residential neighborhoods. This is the same U.S. Attorney's Office that brought charges against 36 people in January. Over half of those charges have been dismissed outright. Another 11 are on agreements where the charges will be dismissed if people behave for 6 months. There's a complete failure of this U.S. Attorney's Office to hold the real perpetrators of violence accountable. And in fact, the U.S. Attorney's Office experienced mass resignations in January of this year when the U.S. Attorney for Minnesota, Daniel Rosen, wanted to investigate Renee Good's family and friends for Antifa links instead of investigating her killer.
1: So, as you referred to, the Justice Department also charged six people in Illinois with conspiracy over protests last year at the Broadview Jail. But the government later dropped the charges amidst revelations of serious prosecutorial misconduct. Kat Ubagazala, one of the six charged at Broadview, she was also running for Congress at the time, posted this on social media Tuesday about the charges in Minnesota. She wrote, quote, "As the government raids Antifa groups, quote unquote, in Minneapolis with the same charges levied against myself and the rest of the Broadview Six, we need to be asking how they got this indictment. And as charges hopefully get dropped, we must remember the process is the punishment." End quote. We interviewed Kat earlier this month, right after the charges against her were dropped. This is some of what she said.
2: The administration wants to make you fear speaking out. They want to make you fear the secret police and the idea that if you disagree with them, that you could not just face prosecution, but a lot worse. But that's the thing. There's a lot more of us than there are of them. And this case has shown in spectacular fashion, because we saw it to the end, how the government is not just being incompetent, but outright insidious in the prosecution of regular citizens.
1: So if you can tell us, Bruce Nestor, about the significance of the Broadview case, the judge was furious when she got the transcripts of the grand jury hearings. The grand jury originally voted not to indict the six, and then people were disqualified for their opposition. This, usually you don't see these grand jury transcripts. Now they have been made public. If you can explain, is this a continuation of that? All the charges were dropped. But as Kat said, the process is the punishment. What happened to these six people when they're taking on the federal government for a year?
0: Yeah, the Broadview Six is really the most egregious example of misconduct by the U.S. Attorney's Office that we've seen in terms of the misconduct in front of the grand jury. And normally that type of misconduct is hidden from view because we don't get to see the grand jury transcripts. What we're really seeing is an expansion of these conspiracy charges across the country. I think the first one was in Plainview, Texas, for this noise demonstration outside a ICE detention facility, where it was expanded to prosecute all members of a political collective in the Dallas-Fort Worth area. We saw the use of conspiracy charges in Spokane, Washington, to prosecute multiple people who were really only acting

0: At a demonstration together without any evidence of an agreement or a conspiracy. And I think Kat is right. The point of this is to spread fear, to try to divide us, and to try to get people to say these are the bad people, and but we also have to pull out, or we may get lumped into this group of people. So it's to spread fear and to encourage people not to stand up to ICE, and then it's to punish the people put into these federal prosecutions. Again, in Minnesota, 2/3 of the cases they've brought so far have been dismissed. But the financial toll, the toll on people's mental health, just the grinding process of taking on the federal government, being charged with a crime, the fear for your future, again, that's all part of making it so difficult for the people charged that they then send a message to other people, don't stand up to the brutality, the authoritarianism, and the growing fascism of the federal government.
1: Bruce Nestor, we want to thank you for being with us, past president of the National Lawyers Guild, criminal defense and immigration attorney in Minneapolis, represents one of the Minneapolis of 15 who have been charged by the federal government for anti-ICE activity. Up next, what will the U.S.-Iran deal mean for Israel's war on Lebanon? We go to Tel Aviv to speak with Ori Goldberg. Stay with us.

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0: Streets of Minneapolis, Bruce Springsteen performing at Democracy Now!'s 30th anniversary event in the historic Riverside Church in Harlem. This is Democracy Now!, democracynow.org, The War and Peace Report. I'm Amy Goodman. We're broadcasting from Belfast in the north of Ireland. The G7 summit continues in Evian-les-Bains, in the Alps in France. France with world leaders praising President Trump's so-called strong leadership amidst his tentative peace agreement with Iran. But questions linger about what's actually in the deal before the United States and Iran are scheduled to sign the MOU, the Memorandum of Understanding, in Switzerland on Friday. While the text of the U.S.-Iran deal has not been made public, CNN says it's obtained the full 14-point agreement. The first point calls for a, quote, immediate and permanent end to the war on all fronts, including Lebanon, unquote. Iran's accused Israel of violating the ceasefire in Lebanon at least 84 times in the days after Tehran reached the tentative deal to end the U.S. war. Iran's Foreign Minister Abbas Araghchi spoke from Tehran Tuesday.
1: The end of the war also includes the end of occupation. Without the withdrawal of Israeli forces from the territories they have occupied in the war, a full end to the war has not been achieved, and any military attack by the Zionist regime on Lebanon from now on, as well as the continued occupation of Lebanese territories from now on, will, in our view, be considered a violation of the Memorandum of Understanding.
0: Iranian officials warned of a harsh response if Israel continues to escalate after Israeli forces killed another four people in Lebanon. President Trump's criticized Israeli Prime Minister Benjamin Netanyahu, saying the Israeli leader has to be more responsible in Lebanon. Following news of the proposed U.S.-Iran deal, far-right Israeli National Security Minister Itamar Ben-Gvir said on social media, quote, Trump's agreement does not bind us. Israel is not subject to the United States. We are an independent and sovereign nation. My position is clear. We are not partners to this agreement with Iran. That does not ensure our security, and it doesn't bind us in any way, Ben-Gvir said. Meanwhile, Prime Minister Netanyahu's threatened Israeli forces will continue to occupy southern Lebanon in defiance of any ceasefire deal. For more on Israel's response, we go to Israel, to Tel Aviv, where we're joined by Ori Goldberg, Israeli political analyst and scholar, has written extensively on Iran and Israel. Ori, thanks for joining us again. Can you respond to what Ben-Gvir and Netanyahu are saying and what this deal that you, as far as you understand it, is all about between the U.S. and Iran?
2: Well, first of all, I think the most important aspect of the deal is what it's not about, and it's not about Israel. In that sense, both Ben-Gvir and Netanyahu are right, but to their own detriment, not as proof of their achievements. Israel was not included in the discussions. Israel asked to see an advanced draft of the MOU and was denied. This is an agreement between the United States and Iran, and it's based on Trump's interests and the Islamic Republic's interest. Israel is not a part of it. Does that mean that Israel is not bound by it? Ben-Gvir is a dyed-in-the-wool populist. All he wants to do is set things on fire and sit back and enjoy the flames and stick it to Israel's Palestinian citizens as well as to Israel's Palestinian objects as frequently as possible. Any statements from him are not worth the paper that they're published on, if they're still published on paper. As far as Netanyahu is concerned, he is the leader of the country, but he has not completely detached himself from the United States. He can't afford to do that because he knows the truth. Israel can't do this alone. Israel cannot operate in Lebanon alone if it has invoked the ire of the world, and specifically Washington, towards it. The EU is just looking eagerly for an opportunity to sanction Israel, to review the Articles of Association with Israel, to show Trump that for once they're speaking the same language as he is. And I don't think Israel really has one significant ally left, which is, of course, Israel's doing, because it has consistently and emphatically burned all of its bridges over the past year or so. So I really do think that the most important aspect of this agreement, other than American-Iranian cooperation, is that Israel is not seen as a regional axis, as a force for stabilization, or simply as an entity that must be recognized no matter what. Israel is just not in the game.
0: So the assessment by Trump that Netanyahu showed no judgment in ordering a strike on Beirut has been seized upon by Netanyahu's political rivals, also media commentators, ahead of the election that's scheduled in Israel for October. What's the current political landscape in Israel? And as Netanyahu faces this growing friction with Trump and Israel's most powerful military ally, of course, the United States. Can you talk about the pressure he's facing within his own Likud party and where he stands? Is this shifting the Israeli population?
2: To the best of my understanding, the answer would be a resounding no. It's not shifting Israel's population. It's actually, and I think this is an interesting bit of the conundrum that you described, it's actually making Netanyahu and his policies seem even more inevitable. Because when his rivals criticize him, regardless whether they do it from the left or from the right, the only criticism that they have is, you weren't strong enough. You didn't do enough to secure Israel's future. You didn't do enough to calm Israelis in the north, which means create a strip of land that is completely empty of Lebanese, not just of Hezbollah. And when Israeli politicians are saying this, what they're actually saying is that Netanyahu's basic assumption, only war and hopefully forever war, makes Israel safe, that assumption is correct. So actually, this is not bad for Netanyahu. As his rivals struggle to put forth some kind of alternative position, the only alternative they can offer or seem to be willing to offer is an alternative that says we would have done it better. What would they have done better? They would have managed the war better. They would have been stronger. They would have been able to create better cooperation with Trump. They would not have been so disrespectful. But all of this goes to Netanyahu's management capabilities, not to the principle at stake. When it comes to the principle at stake, there's a broad consensus in Israeli Jewish society. And you can define it in various ways. One would be Jewish blood is worth more than non-Jewish blood in this case. Another would be the ultimate jackpot is complete. This is a term coined by Ehud Barak, our former prime minister, complete freedom of action for Israel, where Israel can do whatever it wants, attack whoever it wants for as long as it wants, and suffer none of the consequences. Most Israelis still believe that this is the way to go. Israelis are not supportive of any kind of resolution, especially not with the Palestinians. Israelis think of the Lebanese state as weak, as unable to control Hezbollah. People who live in the north, Haaretz just published a story yesterday. It's been very quiet over the past 2 days in Israel's north. And all of the residents that they interviewed said, the quiet scares us more than when the action is on. So Israelis don't feel secure, and nobody has offered or even said that peace will make them more secure. There's some kind of agreed-upon solution, diplomatic in orientation, would make them more secure. The only option that is still there, active and viable, as far as the great majority of Jewish Israelis are concerned, is war. So in that sense, Netanyahu comes out on top because he's been the one who's been fighting the war the whole time. And should it come to an election, I would think that that is what he would say. He would say, all of these people are saying that maybe mistakes were made, maybe I'm not good enough or capable enough, but ultimately, you all know that I'm right. And since none of his competitors have ever ventured any kind of opinion suggesting otherwise, Israelis would simply nod and vote for Netanyahu.
0: Finally, I want to ask you, Uri Goldberg, about Israeli Defense Minister Israel Katz saying Israeli troops will stay indefinitely in Lebanon and the Gaza Strip. Can you talk about Israel's treatment of Lebanon and Gaza?
2: Israel is trying to do to Lebanon what it has been doing to Gaza for nearly 3 years now, or at least to the part of Lebanon that is in close proximity to Israel. is trying to destroy it, raise it to the ground, leave nothing standing, and thereby provide security for the Israeli north. I don't think Israel is gearing up towards an invasion of Lebanon. I'm sure that there are people on the hard Israeli right who would rejoice at such an invasion, but my understanding from both military and political circles is that this is not the plan that's being considered. As far as Gaza goes, Israel seems to be perpetrating a new status quo where Palestinians don't get enough food, where the humane conditions are deteriorating. Palestinians are open to disease. They're open to vermin. Palestinians are dying by the dozens every day, not just from Israeli bombings, but from Israeli-induced chaos, because they're still living in the rubble, basically, without Israel allowing them any kind of systematic reconstruction. But I do want to stress that Israel is doing this, or the fact that Israel is doing this, is, in my mind, a proof of Israel's weakness. All Israel can do is destroy or harm or kill. Now, a lot of blood will be shed by Israel, a lot of blood that should not have been shed because the world was too lenient, because the world wanted to give Israel some freedom of action, some leeway. But again, to the best of my understanding, Trump's had enough. He hasn't had enough because he cares about the Palestinians or about Lebanon. He's had enough of Netanyahu's disrespect. He's had enough of the notion that it's actually Netanyahu who's calling the shots. He's very sensitive to the conspiracy theories that are rife, suggesting that Netanyahu is blackmailing him through some sort of covert Epstein finding, or I don't know, whatever else he has on him, or simply denying him money from the Adelson family or whatever. Trump has had enough. He feels that he is not just within his rights, but within a general comfort zone to berate Netanyahu. And I think he's right. I think the EU agrees with him. I think China agrees with him. I don't think there's anybody in the world who sees Netanyahu as a trusted leader. Last thing I want to say about our defense minister, he's a hollow trumpet. He echoes his master's voice. He's not responsible for any kind of serious initiative. While he has some authority, he really does not call the shots on either policy or even day-to-day action. He's, pardon the use of the expression, a blowhard.
0: Ori Goldberg, I want to thank you for being with us. Israeli political analyst, scholar in Tel Aviv, written extensively on Iran and Israel. Coming up, genocide, the war on truth. We'll be joined by filmmaker Sean Murray to talk about his film on the targeting of journalists in Lebanon and more. Joining us here in Belfast in the north of Ireland. Stay with us.

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0: Farewell to My Love by Patrick Campbell Lyons. This is Democracy Now!, democracynow.org, the War and Peace Report. I'm Amy Goodman. We are broadcasting from Belfast in the north of Ireland. Here at Docs Ireland, the film about Democracy Now!, Steal This Story, Please, premiered last night at the Queen's Cinema here in Belfast as on the first night of the film festival. We turn now to Lebanon, where an Israeli drone on Monday struck a journalist with the Iranian outlet Press TV while he was reporting from southern Lebanon. Hadi Hotet was reporting on camera at the time of the attack.
1: I'm in the center of Kfar Tibnit right now. The entrance of Kfar Tibnit from this side, an artillery strike just targeted the area behind me. As you can see, there is heavy drone activity in the vicinity. And of course, the destruction, the amount of destruction is very strong. The Israelis did try to destroy the entire area.
0: The journalist, Hadi Hotet, survived the attack, but was hit by 6 pieces of shrapnel. Over 260 journalists and media workers have been killed by Israel in Gaza since October 7, 2023. With Israel's latest and ongoing assault on Lebanon, the death toll of journalists there has reached 29. Irish filmmaker Sean Murray investigated the killings of 4 of those journalists. On March 28th, journalists Ali Shoaib and brother and sister Fatima and Mohammed Fatouni were killed all together in an Israeli drone strike on their car. On April 22nd, Amal Khalil was injured in an airstrike and died from her injuries after waiting for hours inside a bomb building as rescuers awaited clearance from Israeli forces to reach her. Sean Murray's new feature documentary, premiering here in Belfast at Docs Ireland, is called Journicide, The War on Truth. This is a clip from the trailer.
2: This is not a film about war, but rather a decree to bear witness. It's a film about friendship, love, and the indomitable will of the human spirit. As Lebanon burns, silence has now become the greatest weapon of oppression. This is a tale of those that vowed different. A story of the gatekeepers of truth.
0: That's a clip from the film Journicide, The War on Truth, by director Sean Murray, who joins us here in the Belfast studio. Sean, it's great to have you with us. Very painful times. We started with this latest targeting of a journalist, Hadi Hatit, in Lebanon. You knew him?
3: Yeah, well, Hadi Hatit works for Press TV. I think inadvertently that Hadi's maybe featured in the documentary. He was there in Sur, which is Tyre, in the media compound when I was there, as you'll see in the film. But he's just one of many who have to live with the targeting every day in Lebanon.
0: So talk about your film and why you chose to call it Journicide.
3: Well, I think Journicide effectively gives the explicit nature of the targeting and killing of journalists. I think it fits perfectly. I think not only do we see the targeting of journalists, but it's the double tap strikes that we see with the Gaza doctrine that is now being applied in Lebanon. So in the case of Ali, Fatima and Mohammed, the original strike killed Ali and Muhammad, and it was a double tap then that killed Fatima, Muhammad's sister, mm-hmm. in the second strike. So This is a deliberate targeting of journalists. The reasons behind that is to, of course, silence what is happening in Lebanon, the ethnic cleansing that's going on, the mass war crimes that's being committed. But Lebanon's a little bit different. Israel does not have the geographical repressive abilities that they did in Gaza. And we see that now playing out. And hopefully we see this week that something might be changing where we're seeing a ceasefire. All we can do is hope.
0: I want to go to a clip of Ali Shoaib. I'm going to see if we have it.
4: Because the whole of it now revolves around us, I film myself, since the photographer who was accompanying me day and night for months has now become a martyr. I miss him, just as I miss my colleagues at Al Mayadeen, the martyrs Mohammed Ruda and Ghassan Najjar. In this place, the martyrs fell this dawn. This was an area dedicated solely to journalists' accommodation. Here, we used to live. We would leave in the morning for the front and return in the evening to this place, a place that everyone now knows as being dedicated to journalists. The Israeli enemy carried out a raid at dawn with its warplanes on this place. It destroyed several accommodation facilities. It killed three martyrs, and a number of journalists were wounded. There are no weapons here, no military presence, and no one affiliated with the military.
0: That's Ali. And no one affiliated with the military, Ali Shoaib says. Talk about what happened to him, and then how the Israeli military tried to destroy his reputation. On March 28th, Ali Shoaib would also be killed by an Israeli drone strike, along with, as you said, the reporter's brother and sister, Fatima and Mohammed Fatouni.
3: Well, this original clip is with the media compound in South Lebanon, where Ali and his colleagues were staying. Ali describes that it's the first attempt to kill him. Ali was staying there himself and survived the attack. And not long afterwards, he himself was killed. But as we've seen being applied, the same principles that are applied in Gaza, these lies and these slanders came very quickly with Israel regarding Ali Shoaib. So we had seen almost immediately a photo of Ali in a Hezbollah uniform, where half of the photo is cut between his press uniform and a Hezbollah uniform. And the statement that was put out by IDF was that Ali was a member of the elite Radwan forces of Hezbollah. Now, very strangely, it was Fox News in the US that questioned the veracity of the photo of Ali Shoaib. And after being quizzed by Fox News, that the IDF, the Israelis, then said that the photo was photoshopped. Mm.
0: So I want to go to another of the journalists who you profile. On April 22nd, the prominent Lebanese journalist from South Lebanon, Amal Khalil, a correspondent for the daily newspaper Al Akhbar, along with her colleague, photographer Zineb Faraj, attempted to seek shelter from Israeli drone strikes, which prevented rescue and medical workers from rescuing them both. 6 hours later, by the time rescuers were able to find Amal, she was dead. I want to turn to another clip, Sean, from your film, Genocide. This is Amal Khalil's niece.
5: Amal is my aunt, and she is also the bravest person I know. Whenever she talked, people would silence themselves, and she was never scared. She received threats. She put smiles on everyone's faces whenever she walked in any room. I am very proud of Amal.
0: So that was Amal Khalil's niece. Sean Murray, talk about who Amal Khalil was. And the horror of that day when she and Zineb took refuge. Well, explain what happened to them.
3: Well, first of all, Amal was a much beloved journalist in South Lebanon. She, in many ways, on the 20th of November, when Ali Shwab was killed with Fatima and Muhammad, she had picked up the mantle of Ali in the sense that she was the go-to journalist for other international journalists and those in South Lebanon to contact regarding information they needed in the South. She, like Ali, knew every blade of grass in the South, but also she was so well received with many organisations, as I said, much beloved. What had happened to Amal that day was that she was travelling to a village in South Lebanon.
0: Can I ask, had she already been warned by the IDF getting calls?
3: Oh, yes. So beforehand, maybe a number of weeks beforehand, she was told, and I quote the IDF themselves, that her head would be removed from her shoulders if she continued to document what was happening in the South. So that's exactly what Amal was doing that day. She was documenting the war crimes in the South, the destruction of villages. She was in a convoy of two cars. The car in front was hit with a drone. A number of journalists were killed there, who Amal knew. Amal and her friend got out of the car, Zainab Faraj, got out of the car. They hid under a tree and phoned family members and colleagues. They then moved very quickly to a house across the road. By this stage, the president of Lebanon had been contacted by her colleagues.
0: President Aoun.
3: President Aoun. He effectively made calls to the mechanism, which is a committee that's set up between the Lebanese army, the Israeli army, and an American mediator. And that committee was set up to effectively deal with issues around peace between Lebanon and Israel. So pretty early on, and I mean in the first 10 minutes, everyone was aware that Amal Killeen, Amal and Zainab were in that house. Attempts were made to rescue both of them, but the Israeli army then bombed the road as the Lebanese army were approaching. The fire did not stop. And the car that Amal was in was then droned after all this. So not very long later, the Red Cross, along with the Lebanese army, were then gained access to the house after the house had been hit. So eventually the house was hit and there was no more contact from Amal. Zainab was rescued. Then the Israeli fire started again, so they had to stop the search of Amal. And it wasn't until a number of hours later, maybe 11 o'clock, after this original incident began at about 20 past 2 in the afternoon, that they found Amal's lifeless body on the basement of the house.
0: I want to ask you about the solidarity between people in Northern Ireland and the north of Ireland and the people of Palestine and also Lebanon. I saw you yesterday near your house, near the Muriel, as it's called in Irish, of Bobby Sands, the famous hunger striker who died of starvation, but during his hunger strike ran for the British Parliament and won. And his was one of many murals, now a number of them, images of Gaza. I mean, you have the poet Rafat Al-Arir killed in an Israeli military strike in Gaza. His poem, If I Must Die, is...
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2: We'll talk Spurs and Knicks. We'll talk Hurricanes and Golden Knights. And I've got an update on Charlie, or when Charlie Neal's funeral is. It's Box to Row on Box to Row Radio, Sirius XM, channels 142 and 84. And our phenomenal affiliates around the country that carry Box to Row. I am your host, Donald Ware. So this show, this week's show's recorded on Friday. And so I have no idea, obviously, by the time you're listening to this show, unless you're listening to it on Friday, because Box to Row is a nationally syndicated program. So I have, you know, if you're listening to this on Friday, then you'll know my immediate feelings on game one of the NBA Finals taken by the Knicks. But if you're hearing this on Saturday, then you'll, you know, I'm going to give a prediction, and then we'll see if you'll be able to know immediately if my prediction came to fruition, right? Look, what a phenomenal game. It's the perfect way to start off the NBA Finals between the Knicks and the Spurs. I thought that was a game that the Spurs could have won. The Spurs had a 14-point lead with 6.5 remaining in the third, couldn't hold it, and actually had a 1-point lead with 2 minutes remaining. Now, a lot is going to be made, and a lot has been made from game one in terms of what Jalen Brunson was able to do. And look, Jalen Brunson was absolutely phenomenal in terms of, especially in the fourth quarter, where he had 30 points for the game. He had 13 of his 30 points in the fourth quarter. Now, he wasn't necessarily great throughout the course in terms of the field goal percentage, but I think a lot of times you can't just look at the field goal percentage. You've got to look at, you know, the baskets that he made, when he made the baskets. And like I said, I mean, he had 13 points in the fourth quarter. It was absolutely huge. I've said this on the program a couple of weeks ago. He is a killer, okay? Absolutely phenomenal. You know, last week talked about, okay, where does he rank in terms of the Mount Rushmore of New York Knicks? If he wins a championship, if the Knicks win a championship, will he be the greatest Knick of all time? We got into all of that, right? And again, when I look at what Brunson was able to do, because think about it, when he went down with that knee injury, I was like, oh, wow, this doesn't look good at all. Remember, Brunson had been injured, not so much this year, but if you go back last year, and I think even more so the year before, in the playoffs. So you saw that, you know, he saw the knee, then he came down, you know, he was able to come back from that. He sat on the bench a pretty good while. I mean, I think if we're talking about real minutes, he sat somewhere between 10 and 15 real minutes after the knee deal. He went back to the locker room also, and then he came down on one of the Spurs' ankle, or no, one of the Spurs came down on his ankle. Now, that didn't look as bad as it could have been, but this guy is an absolute gamer. You have to ignore the numbers in terms of 12 of 31 from the field. Brunson was spectacular. A lot was made of Karl Anthony Towns, more so from Cat in terms of from a defensive perspective. As the Knicks played Wembanyama one-on-one, played him straight up with Karl Anthony Towns, and we'll see what those that are listening again on Saturday will know the adjustments that were made, because, again, this show is being recorded on Friday, right? But, I mean, you got to know that some adjustments are going to be made in game two. As a matter of fact, let me just give my prediction. I think in game two on Friday, and you can tell me if I'm wrong, those that are hearing this show or hearing this show on Saturday, if the Knicks, in fact, won or lost this game. I like San Antonio to make some adjustments, and I like San Antonio to take game two. Now, if San Antonio doesn't win game two, then there's a real issue. Let me just set the record here. Before the series even started, I had the Knicks winning this in seven games. I just felt like as good as, I mean, look, San Antonio did work on OKC. No doubt about it. Seven games, they had to win game seven on the road. It was a big-time victory. But I would say this. OKC did not have Jalen Williams in that basketball game. That is absolutely huge. I mean, you're missing because, I mean, Chet Holmgren didn't even show up. And, by the way, OKC didn't have Asia Mitchell either. So, no, in essence, no Chet Holmgren because he didn't show up. He only had, what, 3 points, 4 points in game seven. You had no Jalen Williams. That is huge. San Antonio wins that, but I have to put an asterisk by that. I mean, I'm going to give San Antonio, you got to give San Antonio credit because, I mean, the fact of the matter is OKC didn't play without Jalen Williams throughout the course of the series and still managed to, he only played in one game, still managed to get it to seven games. But if you're missing Mitchell and in a game seven and Williams, I mean, that's a tall task. So a little bit of an asterisk for San Antonio. But coming into this one, I just felt like the Knicks have more experience. And, you know, they even though I don't feel like they've played they played the Hawks. They played a 76ers team that was beat down. They played a Cleveland Cavaliers team who was fugazi, right? They still blew those teams out, and they're on this tremendous 12-game winning streak, at least as of Thursday. So I got to give the Knicks credit, and that's why I had the Knicks winning this series against the Spurs. I have the series going seven games. Look, Karl Anthony Towns did his thing against Wembanyama, right? And Wemby in the game was only 6 of 21 from the field. That's it. 29% field goal percentage. He and Brunson started out the game. Matter of fact, Brunson hit the three-pointer to start the game out. Wemby came right back, hit a two-pointer. And then those guys sort of went cold for a bit of time. It's just that Wembanyama went cold sort of really throughout the rest of the game, only hitting 5 of his next 20. While you talk about a guy in Brunson who was 5 of 9 from the field in the fourth quarter and had 30 points in the game. Again, let me get back to Cat. Give Cat all the credit in the world. Karl Anthony Towns was really, really good. And, oh, by the way, see, that's what really the Knicks need. They need the consistency from Karl Anthony Towns. 18 points, 12 rebounds. He was 7 of 16 from the field. 7 of 15, excuse me, from the field. So we need to see more of that from Karl Anthony Towns. You know who we're not talking about enough, and nobody's really talking about the contribution of OG Anunoby? OG Anunoby has been the Knicks' most consistent player, okay, throughout the course of these playoffs, all right? Nobody's talking about the 10 points that he had to start the fourth quarter. Those were 10 huge points, okay? He had 10 points before Brunson had any points in the fourth quarter, okay? He had 12 points, including two big free throws down the stretch. Anunoby had 12 points in the quarter. So while we're talking about Brunson, and rightfully so, and Karl Anthony Towns and the defense that he played against Wimby and even Josh Hart, who to me, I mean, you talk about a guy that, I mean, whatever. He had 3 points. He had 15 rebounds in the game. He's a guard. He had 15 rebounds in the game, like 6 assists, 4 steals. Like, you know, we could talk about he's not the greatest offensive player. If you're the Spurs, you want him to be the guy that is shooting 3-pointers. Okay. You know, leave him open, dare him to shoot. You know, we saw where he beat the Cavs. I can't remember which game it was, but they dared him to shoot, and he beat him up pretty good, right? So we could talk about Hart. You could talk to me about Shamet off the bench, 13 points. Guy can really, really play. OG Anunoby, 12 points in the fourth quarter, 10 of those points to start the quarter. That's your guy. Got to give more love to OG Anunoby. So, again, I'm going to give you a prediction. I'm going to talk a little bit more about what will be game two now as we sit here and record this program. And then we'll see if I was right about game two, and then see where this series is because, of course, game three is going to be in San Antonio on Monday. So we still got that to come on the program. I've got some Carolina Hurricanes and the Golden Knights, the Vegas Golden Knights talk still to come. Shout out to our affiliate Power 88 in Vegas. Shout out to our affiliate Buzz Sports Radio in Raleigh, right? I had a chance to be at game one. I'll share some thoughts from that series as well. Also, on the program, you got a couple of HBCU players and coaches that are up for, that have been nominated for the College Football Hall of Fame. I'm going to talk about that as well. And if you don't know by now, Charlie Neal, the legendary Charlie Neal, his homegoing service will be Friday, June the 12th at First Baptist Church of Glen Arden, 600 Watkins Park Drive in Upper Marlboro, Maryland. Again, it is at 10 a.m. or the funeral, the viewing is at 10 a.m. The funeral at 11 a.m. for Charlie Neal, First Baptist Church of Glen Arden. More of this fine program on the other side.
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2: For me, right now, my Mount Rushmore of New York Knicks of all time, Walt Clyde Frazier, helped to lead the Knicks to 2 championships. Patrick Ewing, to me. Then on my Mount Rushmore, I've got John Starks on my Mount Rushmore. Willis Reed, he came in, limped in, hit the first 2 baskets of the game. The Knicks went on to win that 1973 championship, and that was the last championship that the Knicks won. So you want me to put Brunson, even with the championship, over Willis Reed? I can't do it.
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1: Media Lex is grateful to Founder Circle member Bobby Newman for their generous investment in our mission, a level of exceptional giving that reflects the spirit of our founder and community champion, Deborah Hensley.
2: So there are a couple of former HBCU coaches and players who are up for induction to the College Football Hall of Fame, or are on, I should say, the College Football Hall of Fame ballot for 2027. The players, former Mississippi Valley State stars Ashley Ambrose and Vincent Brown, then when he played, of course, in the league known as The Undertaker, former head coach at North Carolina A&T more recently. And then you've got former Virginia Union safety William Dillon, former Winston-Salem State running back Timmy Newsom, and former Fort Valley State defensive back Tyrone Poole. Now, in terms of the players, I think Vincent Brown was on the ballot, has been on the ballot before. Look, you think about if you're old enough to remember those Mississippi Valley State teams that where you had the Satellite Express and all of that. Those were some good defensive teams too. Vincent Brown was absolutely phenomenal, but then behind him was Ashley Ambrose. And when you think about Ambrose and Brown, and then of course Newsom and Tyrone Poole, I mean, those guys had a lot of success in the National Football League. And William Dillon, not so much, played at Virginia Union, but he was a three-time All-American. Right. So I don't know about I was around in the 80s, but didn't know enough about those guys really to know if they should be. I mean, if you want to look at I don't know, I'm sure you got to think that when a voter votes on these type of deals, that some of what a player did, especially at the professional level, is going to play in to whether or not that voter, I'm not saying it should or whatever. I'm just saying you got to think that, hey, that may play into a voter's decision as to or as whether to vote for somebody that's on the ballot in specifically here for the College Football Hall of Fame. All the players that I mentioned had phenomenal numbers. I mentioned, Vincent Brown. I mean, look, you're talking about a guy that was known as the Undertaker, right? And in Mississippi Valley State during his time, at least part of his time was really, really good, right? So that's the player side of it. Okay, let's look at the coaches. You've got Gideon Smith, who coached at Hampton from 1921 to 1940. You've got Eddie Hurt, who most notably coached at Morgan State for many, many years. Phenomenal coach. I mean, I find it hard to believe that he's not already in the College Football Hall of Fame, and he did have a stint at Virginia University of Lynchburg. Then you've got Bill Hayes, who I know very, very well. If you were part of or remember our 20-year celebration back in August right here in Raleigh, Coach Hayes, was part of that, came on the show, talked about his career, his beginnings. And then another coach I know very well, Rod Broadway, former coach at A&T, former coach at Grambling, former coach at North Carolina Central, and won championships with all three, HBCU national championships with all three of those programs. And what's interesting is so when we had our very first show on Sirius XM Channel 84, Coach Broadway joined us. That was back in 2020, right? So, you know, as the play-by-play voice for North Carolina A&T football beginning in 2015, I had a chance to see Coach Broadway and you know him a little bit for three seasons, right? Let me start with Eddie P. Hurt. And again, I'm going to read these numbers off to you. And it's college football, right? Like, that's the thing. To me, like, even when you say pro football, it's not just NFL players, right? It's pro football. To me, you know, Warren Moon, phenomenal player, no doubt about it. When he played, of course, most notably with the Houston Oilers, the quarterback, right? But some of, to me, the reason he also deserved to be in the Pro Football Hall of Fame because of what he did in Canada. Phenomenal career in the Canadian Football League. Well, it's a similar deal with the College Football Hall of Fame. Now, you can try to level it off and, you know, talk to me about, well, you know, guys didn't play it, didn't coach or play at big schools and all that. Forget about that. That doesn't matter, okay? It doesn't well, it shouldn't matter. Let me put it to you like that. In my mind, it doesn't matter. It shouldn't matter. You are voted upon based upon the accomplishments that you had at wherever you were, whether that was Division I, whether it was Division II, whether it was Division III, whether it was NAIA, whether it was HBCU, okay? So that's why I'm having a hard time understanding why Eddie Hurt is not already in the College Football Hall of Fame.

0: But that's just the record. I mean, that's a tremendous record. Either way you look at it, I don't have the winning percentage in front of me, but it's a pretty high winning percentage. But let's record aside. Okay, that's a really good record. Record aside, led Morgan to 6 Black College national championships, 11 undefeated seasons, a 54 game winning streak, and run in one season where the Bears did not give up a single point. And by the way, he coached 2 Pro Football Hall of Famers in Lynn Ford, who was more known for having played at Michigan, but he began his career at Morgan State before he went into the service during World War II. And then Roosevelt Brown, okay, coached those 2 players that went on to play in the National Football League and then went on to become Pro Football Hall of Famers. Again, 6 HBCU national championships. Now, let's think about this, right? Because, see, when you think about the history of HBCU football, a lot of times we don't put Morgan State in terms of some of the greatest programs ever, one of the greatest programs ever. We don't put Morgan State in that category because, really, for the last 50 years, it hasn't gone well for Morgan. I think the last championship for Morgan before the 2013, when 5 teams shared the 5 teams in the MEAC shared the championship, and then Morgan ended up going to the playoffs. That was I think that was the last time Morgan won a championship. But that was, again, between 76 and now, that was the last time Morgan State won a championship. And there were some really bad seasons. Morgan went back to division, left the MEAC, went back to Division II as an independent, came back to Division I in the MEAC in the mid-80s, and just was suffering, right? Just a bad program. But if you look at the totality, because of the last 50 years, but Morgan was such a dominant program, like the 2 dominant programs. That's why you had Morgan and Grambling that were playing in the Classic in New York, the Urban League Classic, right, playing at Yankee Stadium and then going over to Japan to play because they were the best 2 programs in HBCU football, okay? So when you talk about the history of HBCU football, Morgan State, even though the last 50 years haven't been great, you got to put Morgan State up there as one of the best programs of all time. So, again, for Eddie P. Hurt, 6 HBCU national championships, 11 undefeated seasons, a 54-game winning streak, and one season where the Bears were not scored upon. Enough said. Let me look at Rod Broadway. Like, Rod Broadway, absolutely tremendous. Like, who wins an HBCU national championship at 3 different schools? I'm trying to think if there have been any coaches. Maybe John Merritt may have won at Jackson, and then, you know, it's probably some coaches that have won 2. But 3? And Rod Broadway's record for his career, 127-45-0, only coach to win a Black College National Championship with 3 different schools. A&T won, let me see, 15 and 17, and then Sheridan in 14. So 3 MEAC championships, 2 CIAA championships with of course, North Carolina Central, a SWAC championship and an HBCU national championship with Grambling, and what he was able to do at A&T. A&T, when Coach Broadway first came to A&T, had an equivalency of 30 scholarships. It was on sanctions. A&T was in bad shape. Even that season, A&T ended up going 5-6 in that 2011 season and won its last 4 games, in its last 4 games lost, all on the road, I might add, with an opportunity to tie or win the game, I think on maybe like the last possession. That's how his impact is. Beat out Appalachian State in 2013. Huge win as App State was making a transition to Division I. Definitely should be in the College Football Hall of Fame. And then you have Coach Bill Hayes. Phenomenal career with A&T and Winston-Salem State, I might add. 195-104-2 was his record. And even more than that, a couple of HBCU national championships. You know what? Even more so than that, he was the first Black assistant coach, the first black coach in the ACC. He's a pioneer. He opened the door for so many other coaches that have had the opportunity to coach at the FBS level, and in particular in the Southeast. It was Coach Hayes that opened that door. So those three coaches definitely should be in the College Football Hall of Fame. We'll be back.
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0: This is Donald Ware. I'll be back with a all-new Box to Row next week. In the meantime, enjoy this encore presentation of Box to Row. Right here in Raleigh, North Carolina, absolutely on fire on Thursday, as the Hurricanes defeat the Knights 4-3 in overtime to tie the Stanley Cup at one apiece. Game 3 going to take place in Vegas on Saturday. I had a chance to be in Lenovo on Tuesday for that very first game. And, I mean, I think the only other hockey games that I've been to in my life may have been Washington Capitals games way back in the day when I was younger. So when I think about, and again, hockey in the South, like whoever thought that would have been a concept going back maybe some 30 years ago. And now, of course, you've had the Hurricanes win a title. Tampa Bay has won multiple titles. Florida has won, well, I think, but Florida has won multiple titles. I know Tampa's at least won one title, right? So you've kind of got that really going on. I'm not sure about, I don't think Nashville has won a title. But, I mean, and the other thing that I thought was interesting, and you talk about support, because, look, here in Raleigh, this is this is a college town, no doubt, and specific to the ACC, and even more specifically to basketball. Now, football is interesting because, you know, college football, when you think about college football, especially in the last, 15 years, college football has always been, it's always been big. It's always been really big. As a matter of fact, if you go back in the days and you talk about the comparison of college football and professional football, specifically the National Football League, it was at one time, I mean, it wasn't even close. College football ruled, right? And so, and I'm talking about going back to the days of when they had all-star games between the best college football players and then maybe either NFL teams, pro teams, or NFL all-star teams. I mean, I'm talking about going way back in the day. Obviously, NFL absolutely rules. And by the way, we've got some NFL to talk about a little bit later on in the program. But this is a college town, whether you're football, whether you're basketball here in Raleigh specifically, it's NC State. And then, of course, in Durham, you have Duke. In Chapel Hill, you have Carolina or UNC. Not that far up the road, you've got Wake Forest in Winston-Salem. And then, of course, you have your HBCUs with North Carolina Central and Shaw here in, well, North Carolina Central's in Durham. Shaw is in Raleigh. Up the road, you've got Fayetteville State in Fayetteville, right? But this is a college sports town. So people in the triangle are really, and then of course you do have the Durham Bulls. The Durham Bulls are big. I mean, there was a movie called Bull Durham, right? The Durham Bulls, maybe the most known when you talk about minor league baseball programs throughout the country. The Durham Bulls may be the most known. The Carolina Hurricanes, to people in the triangle, is serious business, to the point that that win, 3-4-3 in overtime over Vegas, was the 164th straight sellout at Lenovo Center. So basically, you're talking about going back 4 years. You play, each team plays 41 games, 41 regular season games at home each year. I don't know if the NHL has gotten to a point where the NHL is playing games overseas. So maybe you take a game or two away. But in essence, we're talking about going back 4 years. So when I was at the game on Tuesday, game one, Stanley Cup final, you're talking about a Carolina Hurricanes team that made the move from Hartford. The Hurricanes were the Hartford Whalers. I think this is going back to 99. So you're talking about a organization that hasn't even been around. May have been 97. It was the late 90s, either way. An organization that hasn't even been in Carolina for 30 years, went to the Stanley Cup in 02, lost, went back to the Stanley Cup in 06, won. 06-07 season, made the playoffs, and then there was a drought up until Rod Brind'Amour became the head coach in 18. And from the 18-19 season, not only have the Hurricanes made the playoffs every year, but they've won at least one playoff game every year. This is the first conference final under Rod Brind'Amour, and again, the first Stanley Cup, not conference final, but Stanley Cup, first Stanley Cup in 20 years. I'm watching that game, right? Like, I'm watching that game on Thursday, game two. Let me get back to game one. Bananas, right? The crowd is absolutely phenomenal. And of course, you can go to if you want to know more and see how the crowd really is, especially after a goal. After that first goal, the crowd was on fire. And the Hurricanes went up 2-0 in that game and ended up losing that game. Bananas, right? Like, unbelievable crowd. Like, I've been to many events. It was my first Stanley Cup, actually. I've been to Super Bowls and NBA finals and all of those, you know, Daytona 500 and, you know, U.S. Open and all these bananas. I'm just trying to tell you. Okay, let's go to game two. The Hurricanes are down 2-0. And it's like, wow, there's nothing happening. And I wasn't at this game, but the crowd is deflated. You can hear the crowd is restless. It's not a lot going on. The crowd isn't exactly, they're not like, you know, like mad at the Hurricanes, if you will, per se. But they're restless. Like, you know, you want to win and you know you can't go down 2-0 going back to Vegas. Remember, this is a Vegas team. Look, Vegas has been, I mean, as dominant as the Hurricanes have been in the Stanley Cup or in the playoffs, excuse me, Vegas has been pretty good as well. Remember, Vegas in the last series took down the Avalanche, swept them. The Avalanche were the best team in the Western Conference, took them down, swept them, right? So you're talking about a legitimate Vegas team down 2-0 all of a sudden, and it, just a flurry of goals in the third period, because I'm actually turning, flipping between that and the Women's College World Series between Texas Tech and Texas. Congratulations to the Longhorns, back-to-back Women's College World Series championships. And all of a sudden, you see Logan Stankoven. And this guy has been absolutely phenomenal. 10 goals in the postseason so far. He wrestles the puck away. Now, what I found interesting was Stankoven is 5'8", like 160 pounds. He basically punks the skater from Vegas, takes the puck, goes around the net, throws it into the area of the net, and you just so happen that a Vegas skater happened to back into it, the puck, and it goes into the net. And then, of course, the Hurricanes come, it's 2-1. Now you've got life in the building. I think it may have been, I don't know, it was certainly less than 5 minutes later, Hurricanes score again. It's 3-2. It's 2-2. Then the Hurricanes score again. And finally, that power play. And shots out to my man Adam Gold, who is not only one of the best sports talkers of 99.9 The Fan right here in Raleigh, not only one of the top sports talker first in the state of North Carolina, but then one of the tops in the country. But he's also right like a Canes insider, right? He's right there giving you what the Canes are about, what they need to do, all of the things. He's talking with the players, all of that. One of the things I learned was that the line, for those that don't know hockey, they various lines, the line of Jarvis, Aho, and then Svechnikov is a really top line. Those guys can really play. They hadn't scored any goals. And wouldn't you know it, who gets the goal in overtime but Seth Jarvis? It was a power play. You rarely have power plays in overtimes, but that's exactly what happened. You had the Vegas defender trip up the captain, Jordan Staal, 2 minutes for tripping. He goes into the penalty box. At that point, you've got a situation where the Hurricanes are skating 5-on-4, have the power play. Seth Jarvis from, I guess, in essence, what you may call the left wing, a wrist shot, a one-timer, as they call it, goes right into the net, and it's pandemonium in Lenovo. And all of a sudden, the Hurricanes, who went from losing down 2-0 to winning up 3-2. And then Vegas scored their goal late to tie the game at 3 to send it to overtime. And then you've got Jarvis with this fantastic shot off the left side, puts it in. And all of a sudden, the Hurricanes now go back to Vegas, tied at 1 apiece. Look, when you look at Vegas, right, like the one player that comes to mind for Vegas, I mean, I follow hockey, but not like that, right? But everybody knows Eichel, right? Eichel, one of the phenomenal players. When you think about the NHL, most of the players are international players. But Eichel is an American player, one of the best that America has in terms of hockey players. Really good, right? Like, really good. So I look at this, you know, I'm just going to be excited. Let me put it like this. Not to be long-winded. Hockey is a cool game, to say the least. It's always good. I mean, look, I grew up a Capitals fan. But I'm wherever I am located, I'm standing 10 toes down, as they say. I'm representing the Hurricanes. Let's go, Canes. All respect to the Vegas Knights. Again, shout out to our affiliate Power 88 in Vegas. But let's go, Canes. And I can't wait for game three on Saturday. Up next here on the program, gotta talk about the NBA Finals plus a massive trade in the National Football League.
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0: It's Donald Ware, from the press box to press row.
1: With Super Bowl 61 being in Los Angeles this year for 2000, this upcoming season for 2000 or in 2027, the Rams said, hey, we want to not only be at the Super Bowl in our own building, we want to win the Super Bowl. And so that's how the Rams approached their situation. Okay, if you hadn't heard by now, the Rams traded for Defensive Player of the Year Myles Garrett, the defensive end from the Browns. Okay, if the the Rams, you talk about the rich getting richer. The Rams already were good. And this is a situation where the Rams are going all in. It's either Super Bowl or bust, because this is what the Rams ended up trading to, of course, the Browns. The Browns give up Myles Garrett. I mean, if you look at it from a Browns perspective, I mean, look, it's a bad football team. It looks like it's probably not going to be a very good football team. It doesn't matter who's going to be at quarterback. Even if you said, okay, the defense is decent, it's not like the defense is decent enough where if you had any semblance of an offense the defense wasn't terrible for the Browns. It's just that, how do you justify keeping a Myles Garrett? You gave him this massive contract and you're not really even going to compete in the AFC this year. This is the Browns are not competing. So again, what the Rams give up is a lot. So not only the Rams give up Jarrett Verse, the defensive end Jarrett Verse, so at least the Browns get at least a player back that is no Myles Garrett, but Jarrett Verse can play. He can play. But the Rams also give up a first-round pick for the 2027 draft, a second-round pick in 2028, and a third-round pick in 2029. That is a lot, okay, because those upper-round picks mean a lot, right? So if you're the Browns, you're looking at two first-round picks. Of course, it's contingent. That first-round pick probably is going to be a low pick for the Browns, because you got to figure that the rest contingent upon where the Rams finish. You got to figure the Rams are gonna, if they win the Super Bowl, then you're talking about a number 32 overall pick still in the first round, but you've got some maneuverability in terms of maybe packaging that particular draft pick with another to kind of move up maybe further in the first round. But you got to figure that, the Browns are going to be, they may surprise you a little bit. I doubt it, but you got to figure to me that the Browns are going to be going to have a top eight pick, I would think, in the 2027 draft, minimum a top eight pick. But if you're the Rams, you give up all of that. That means you're all in. Now, were the Rams a defensive end away? A dominant defensive end, or a dominant, not just an end. Look, Myles Garrett plays defensive end. Myles Garrett is a dominant player. You've got a double team. So if you got to double team him, that means somebody else should be able to come free from a solid Rams defense. That was a solid Rams defense. Now, they made some changes in the offseason. And remember, this isn't the first big move that the Rams have made in the offseason. That's the thing about it. Like, remember, especially from a defensive perspective, the Rams not only went out and got Myles Garrett, but they also went out and got Trent McDuffie in the secondary. So those are two big-time moves. So now your defense is – your defense now on paper becomes – it goes from a good defense to an elite defense. Now you're an elite defense. Already on top of an offense which, by the way, Matthew Stafford, we thought that maybe Matthew Stafford would have some injury problems, especially with that back that was a big topic of conversation in the summer last year. He had no problem. Now, you know, that didn't hamper him at all during last season. Doesn't seem to be a problem as far as we know right now. Backs are always very, very tricky. A problem coming into this season, in addition to the wide receiver, like, it's an embarrassment of riches. The Rams have, look, and now, whereas I don't know that the Patriots, even, and by the way, you talk about trades, the Patriots do get A.J. Brown, and the Patriots do give up a first-round pick. I think it was a first-round pick in 2028, but the Patriots do get A.J. Brown. So, you know, now, whereas to me coming into this season, New England may not have been as much to me a favorite. I would have looked at New England as maybe a favorite in some respects by default, right? You know, the Bills were a disappointment last year. I got to be honest with you. You know, maybe the Bills are a little bit better. I'm not a believer in the Broncos per se. I think Bo Nix is a solid quarterback. They made a nice run, did the Broncos, but I'm not a believer. So, I mean, now, you know, with the A.J. Brown move, I mean, I think New England has to sort of be a favorite at this point in the AFC. But when I look at the NFC, I mean, I'm not sleeping on Seattle. Seattle, to me, is still the team. They hadn't really lost other – look, they already had two running backs, right? So if you're the Seahawks, you already, yes, no doubt, ended up not re-signing your running back in Kenneth Walker, who was the Super Bowl MVP. But you weren't really concerning yourself about that. Now, it's not to throw him out, you know, I mean, he's a good player, no doubt about it. But you already had depth at the running back position. All of your other players come back. So, I mean, I still would say that the Rams, to me, would be the favorites, and I would pick the Rams to win the NFC, but I'm not sleeping on Seattle, unlike in the AFC, where it's not like, it's definitely the Patriots for me, although I will say that I would have the Patriots more of a favorite now, especially now, having A.J. Brown. So, big time move for the Rams, power move, a win or bust move, because you don't win this year. You don't have your first round pick for next year, which, I mean, the Rams could look at it this way. Hey, we expect to be at minimum a top four team. So you probably would have had the Rams figured they were going to have a bottom first round draft pick anyway. Not to say that first round picks even towards the bottom of the draft don't mean anything, because really, I mean, you can get some gems in the third and fourth round, by the way, but your first and second round are major. It's like getting a pick, right? If you get Myles Garrett, it's like getting an established place. You know, when you have these picks, it's you don't know. Like, the projection is great based upon what these guys did in college, but you really don't know. Myles Garrett is an established player who will go into the Pro Football Hall of Fame and is the reigning NFL Defensive Player of the Year. All right, let's go back to NBA. Remember, recording this is being recorded on Friday, so the prediction I'm going to give is for Friday night's game, the Spurs and the Knicks, Friday night, so you can see how I did. Right? I think the Spurs make an adjustment. Wembanyama, he's going to be better. He's got to be better. I picked the Knicks to win this series in seven before it started, mainly because, as I mentioned before, look, if you look at the Knicks, look, I don't think the opponents were great, but the Knicks were dominant over their opponents. Okay? They started off, you know, handled their business against Atlanta, down 2-1, by the way. Haven't lost a game since. Beat a 76ers team that was tired and then beat a Cavs team who did not live up to expectations. All right. So I'm going to give the Knicks a lot of credit. And most of the games weren't close, okay, throughout the course of their run, this run that they're on right now. The other thing is, for me, San Antonio, while the Spurs handled their business against the defending champs, the Thunder, remember, the Thunder did not have Jalen Williams or A.J. Mitchell, only had Williams one game in the series, didn't have A.J. Mitchell in a couple of games, and in the closeout game, didn't have your best two players with Chet Holmgren, a no-show. So basically, Shai Gilgeous-Alexander's having to kind of do it on his own from a star perspective. You don't win championships. One star doesn't win a championship. Look at the history of the NBA. San Antonio's going to be better. They're a young team. I'm talking about in game two. Wemby's going to be better. You know, Jalen Brunson, again, had a great fourth quarter. You know, I'm interested to see how Karl Anthony Towns plays, okay? He hasn't been the most consistent. He's been better in the playoffs, but, I mean, I'm just talking about generally speaking, he hasn't been consistent. And how is his defense going to be? What are some of the matchups Mitch Johnson is going to make so that Wemby can do his thing? Does Wemby need to play down low a little bit more? He plays too much out, beyond the arc and on the perimeter, which is okay. But a guy like that at 7'4", 7'5", needs to play down low a little bit more. I think the role players are going to be better. Again, the Spurs are at home also, and it's a must-win for the Spurs. And I think the Spurs get it done. So we're going to see. Again, I've got the Knicks in seven. The telltale game is going to be Monday at Madison Square Garden, which is going to be absolutely on fire. Look, my time is about up. I thank you for yours. Charlie Neal's Homegoing Service, First Baptist Church of Glen Arden at 11 o'clock. The viewing's at 10 on Friday, June the 12th. Also, the Box to Row Countdown to Kickoff returns Friday, July the 17th, we're going to be at Padria's Sports Cafe in Raleigh. We'll have more information. Put it on your calendar, but we'll have more information in subsequent weeks. 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
2: Welcome to Lyrically Inclined. I am your host, Taka Hollis. And first, I have to give a shout out to Project Ricochet for the opportunity to share greatness amongst Lexington. And also, I have to give a shout out to Radio Lex for providing the space. Thank you all so much. It's so appreciated. So today I have with me a very, very important person. She is one of those silent warriors. She is Nubia Latifah. Thank you so much for being here.
3: Thank you.
2: Absolutely. Is this your first time doing a podcast?
3: With a mic in my face, it is.
2: It's kind of different, don't it?
3: Yes.
2: It does. I love it. So tell people about you. So Nubia, let me start. So Nubia is someone that is extremely passionate about history, particularly our history. And I felt like it was really important to bring her in today because we're in a time now. I mean, we've been in a time, but it's kind of a little bit more in our faces now of just erasure. Mm-hmm. Like we're not who we are as Black people. Like we didn't leave an imprint this world in such an amazing and a fascinating way. It's hard for me to find words for it because it's so disheartening to live in a place that literally is trying to erase your existence. Like, how do you swallow that every day? Like, how do we deal with that every day? And on the other side, Nubia is extremely passionate about our political prisoners. Now, I'll tell you something. Like, I was someone who I never realized that there was so much more going on within the prison system. I mean, I knew that we had false accusations. I knew we had people that were behind bars that just didn't deserve to be there. But at the magnitude that you've introduced to me, I absolutely had no idea. And it was kind of embarrassing, cousin, to be honest with you, to realize that here I am speaking for who I thought was the marginalized, who I thought was deemed worthy to speak up for, and you have people behind bars that are speaking up for us. At the end of the day, they're behind bars trying to keep us free. It's just very interesting to me. So that's the reason why I definitely thought it was worth having you on and having you here. So tell everybody a little bit about yourself.
3: Greetings. So I'm Nubia Latifah from Kentucky. I am a Black memory worker. And you're like, what is Black memory work? So it is the way that we deal with the lives and the afterlives of our people. And so we're dealing with this in an ethical sense. Would definitely suggest that you check out Zakiya Collier because she's the one who coined that term. And you can go on the website and learn more about Black memory work in depth. But my Black memory work is more specific to Black material culture. And Black material culture is actually what it sounds like. Black materials, albums, books,
2: and
3: photos.
2: You collect rare things, and you right?
3: Yeah, rare and vintage. My specialty though is rare and vintage literature.
2: Okay.
3: But under the umbrella, I will literally collect anything that has to do with us, if that makes sense. Because
2: sure.
3: Somebody needs to take it back.
2: Sure. Okay. I like that.
3: And I'm somewhere between like Black memory and Black feminist praxis. Like that's
2: I can see
3: where
2: that.
3: I'm sitting at. Like that's my study. That's my focus. It's not like I didn't go into it with that thought. It's just kind of how it's panned out.
2: Right.
3: You know? So that's where I'm just passionate about all things Black because I love Black people.
2: That's what's up. I was going to ask you, like, what first sparked your interest in Black history to the level that it is, but I guess that answered that.
3: Well, no, because...
2: Okay.
3: So, I'm somebody that loves history. So
2: period.
3: I have a history background. I was in history club in high school. Like, I love history. But also, like, my grandmother was born in 1912.
2: My God.
3: So this is somebody that I was able to reference. So the things I'm talking about, seeing Black stuff, and the first place that you experience a Black museum is, like, in your grandmother's living room, right?
2: Sure.
3: So these are things that most of us have experience with, but we don't have language for it. We weren't calling these people archivists and oral historians, which they are, just without portfolio. And so those are like those little sparks, right? Like my Uncle Larry called me a picture thief. Yes. From way back when, because I'm going to take that photo if I like it and I want it. But it has did me good, because where would it be if I didn't take it? Mm. But it's those little things. But you don't think about it. Like, you're, when it comes to like Black memory work, it's things that you're unconsciously doing. But I got more conscious about the way that I am like acting. The way that I'm actually, like, interpreting and, like, utilizing the materials, even the way that I'm collecting stuff, because it wasn't like it didn't all fall into this particular pattern and order.
2: Sure.
3: But it wasn't until, like, I was like, oh, I need to be a bit more serious about this. And then it kind of turns you into a public historian, because you're gathering, you got all of this stuff. And then, but now you was like, nah, I got to tell somebody about this,
2: yes.
3: You know, because I'm also somebody that believes, I mean, I'm Black from Kentucky. I don't need to go to other places to experience
2: True.
3: Who I am. Does that, True. That don't sound crazy?
2: No,
3: to you?
2: Not at all.
3: So it's also important for me.
2: I love that, actually. It's a lot of pride in that, and there should be.
3: I mean, and I might, you can cut this out too. I just don't know, because I might be going off, is why I said
2: it's fine.
3: You
2: no, you're
3: this.
2: Fine.
3: All of us aren't going to be able to go to these very specific locations and places, to these institutions and museums
2: sure.
3: to have some of these experiences
2: sure.
3: or to see certain materials, which means we would have to kind of create that. So for me, it comes through the form of, like, utilizing and collecting materials, because that same stuff that they got in D.C., I got that.
2: Right.
3: I'm around other, like, personal collectors. They got that, too.
2: Right.
3: So we don't need to necessarily be waiting to go to this place to experience.
2: Right.
3: It's about, like, bridging the gap between your community and accessibility and what that looks like in a creative and imaginative way. Like, where is that imagination that Toni Morrison was like, get it out, pull
2: sure.
3: it out? What did she say? How do you think enslaved folks imagine themselves escaping somewhere and they've never been anywhere else?
2: Ooh.
3: That's a big imagination, but it's the same type that we would still need to utilize now.
2: Right.
3: So you
2: said a second ago that you felt like you just needed to tell somebody. Is that where your writing kind of came into play? Because you're an amazing writer. I follow you on
3: Thank
2: Substack.
3: You.
2: I've read quite a few of your articles, and like the way that you connect history to the reader is absolutely phenomenal. Like, Nubia, it's amazing. So is that where that came from? Because you give me very clear and vivid pictures.
3: I never really wrote out loud. So listen, I never really wrote out loud like that.
2: Okay.
3: You know how most of us is writing at home in our beds?
2: Yes.
3: Okay?
2: Yes.
3: Like, so Substack allowed me to kind of like challenge myself to put the thing that's in my head out there. Now, however people receive it after it's out, it's not on me.
2: Okay.
3: Anymore.
2: So is that kind of how you process it all as well?
3: Yeah.
2: Okay.
3: But I definitely write more from like memory and lineage.
2: Mm.
3: And
2: spiritual?
3: Also giving institutions they lashings when I'm writing about memory
2: did.
3: And lineage.
2: So will you say memory and lineage, is that spiritual?
3: It is.
2: Okay.
3: Because that's still under, like, Black memory. But a lot of my writing and my imagination and the things I do actually do come and are inspired by my grandmother, who pretty much is doing the same thing that I'm doing, but it's just it wasn't documented in the same way. Like, maybe y'all wouldn't. Remember I told you that my grandmother got an essay written that I got in her stack that it was like, why do we have to wait on time? You know, like stuff like that. And I was like, my grandmother been writing essays. My grandmother was fully literate. So I take that inspiration from her and her travels, and I kind of infuse that into my writing practice. And I think that she would be proud.
2: She would be. I could. Yeah, that's amazing. So what misconception about our history? Like, what part of it frustrates you the most?
3: I think the misconception part. I'm trying to find the words to articulate. I don't want to say necessarily being knowledgeable, that because that's kind of vast.
2: But I was kind of leaning towards that same. When I was thinking about that, I was kind of leaning in that same area that you were heading. And you say knowledgeable.
3: I don't want to say it in that way. I'm thinking more about, because I'm not beating Black people over the head about what they should know and what they
2: shouldn't know. Sure.
3: I'm not doing that.
2: Sure.
3: But I think being intentional about who we are in that interpretation. So I'm going to give you an example.
2: Okay.
3: Yesterday, no, I don't even know what today is. Tuesday. So I think maybe Sunday or somewhere I had seen a image of a Black person, but the name didn't match the image.
2: Okay.
3: And when we talk about taking care of our people,
2: mm-hmm.
3: a part of that is being intentional in archiving and knowing those names, especially when we're presenting it. Like, sometimes you're going to have to do more than a Google search.
2: Yeah.
3: And I actually knew who the person was, which is why I kept eyeballing the photo and the name. Because I was like, that's Rufus Lewis Perry.
2: Right.
3: That isn't the name. And if you Google Rufus Lewis Perry right now, and you Google this other person, his name was George, I can't think of the last name, start with an L. His Rufus Lewis Perry, his name comes up. And I'm just like, we have got to be more intentional about the misalignment and the mismanaging of our own people. Because I wrote this note on Substack. Like, you remember when Luther Vandross and Master P were trending, because I think Master P was trending as Luther Vandross. Like, it's funny.
2: It's funny because we
3: know who they are, but in another way. And I was like, that's the carelessness, though.
2: Yeah.
3: Because everybody actually don't know Luther Vandross and Master P.
2: Right.
3: And that's on, like, a larger scale. And I'm like, to me, there just seems to be, like, a miscommunication and misconception in the way that we go about not handling our people. Like, I know sometimes I'm not somebody who's like, you need to do every reference point, but can you take a little bit more care in, like, who is the person? Make sure it's that person. Who did you get this from?
2: Right.
3: Where did it come from?
2: Right.
3: And the whole Rufus Lewis Perry thing is, there's a book. It's by Carter G. Woodson. I can't think of it. I really think it's specific to, like, church people, because Rufus Lewis Perry was a race man and he was a preacher. This is, like, up in Brooklyn. And his, like, portrait is in there. And I've seen it before because you can see it online.
2: Sure.
3: And I'm like, this is the importance of why Carter G. Woodson was doing that type of memory work back then. Because I'm like, I'm convinced he could see into the future. Like, he already knew the misalignments that was already getting ready to happen, and the mismatches and not being intentional. And I'm like, with just a little bit more care, you could have got that name right with that person.
2: Right.
3: And I think that sometimes it just seems like we're more worried about what white folks and other folks are doing. But I'm like, you should probably just take more care and stop worrying about
2: everyone else.
3: Everything else.
2: Okay. I really like how you put that. But so we're going to take a really quick break. And then we're going to come right back with Nubia Latifah.
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2: All right, so we are back from our little break. You are listening to Lyrically Inclined with myself, Taka, and Nubia Latifah. So we spoke about your gift in writing earlier. I see that you brought a zine with you.
3: I did.
2: Would you like to read it? Do you know that you're the one that introduced me into zines? I'm like, introduced me to zines, forgive me. I was like, why have I never heard of this before? But it's actually really, really cool. And I wrote, did I tell you I wrote my first one?
3: Yeah, you ain't give me one.
2: I'm going to go and get a copy for you. I promise you. I promise you. But they're pretty amazing little books. So go ahead and give us a little bit of what you have.
3: All righty. So I wrote this in a zine workshop. That Jackie, the founder of Black Stack, hosted. Mm-hmm. And so it's called Freedom is a Texture. And girded by co-woven steel, no longer a people with histories or names to be replaced by inmate. I wrote that very six-line short poem after I read Mumia Abal Jamal's Abu Jamal's Live from Death Row.
2: Yes, so, speaking of, powerful, powerful book.
3: Yes. You read it already?
2: Yes, I did. You know, it was really hard to put that down. And he is an immaculate writer.
3: Immaculate.
2: And
3: speaker.
2: And see, I've never heard him speak. But he would have to be with the way that he writes. He would absolutely have to be. So who was the first political prisoner that just kind of stole your heart? How did you get into that anyway?
3: Okay. A few years back, we in 2026. Yeah, a few years back, there was some talk of Black August. I did not know what Black August was. I did know who George Jackson was.
2: Forgive me, but I'm sure there's going to be people listening that's not familiar with Black August. You want to tell them what that is really quick first?
3: Okay, so Black August takes place in the month of August, and it's a place that I've heard it being referred to as the Black Ramadan, which it very much is. There are flea days and all of this stuff. Were on particular days that political prisoners had died. You fast from sunup to sundown, very disciplined time. You have certain exercise regimens and study regimens. And so it's more of a place of observance. It is not a celebratory time, not going to no Black August car wash, because that has nothing to do with resistance.
2: Because these are martyrs, basically.
3: Yeah. So, and yes, Black August and the month of August for Black people is actually really potent. But the focus of Black August is political prisoners and that resistance behind bars. So I had heard of George Jackson, but I was like, what in the world is Black August?
2: Right.
3: And so I was in this really small study group. We used to meet on Sundays. And that's what really got me into like being like, whoa, wait a minute. Okay. And so from there, I've just kind of always been dedicated to those stories and those people, but also not necessarily have people to like talk about it with. But it was George Jackson who really captured me with blood in my eye. And it's letters. And I would just suggest that you read it or you even read it with people if you need to, because it's not necessarily it is a short book, but it's not a short book as if it's not heavy, you know?
2: Yes.
3: And that is his last book before he was murdered. Mm. In prison. So just a little brief on that. And so last year I did host during Black August like small study halls where we would just come together. We would study.
2: Sure.
3: And even though I had been doing some of this, not necessarily in any type of order or with any group. And I was like, we keep all circling back and talking about this. Wouldn't it make sense if we do, like, write a political prisoner today? Which I got that that tagline from Brother Frank at the Northeastern Political Prisoner Coalition. Would definitely check them out.
2: Was that Frank X?
3: No.
2: No.
3: They in New York. I think he's in Queens specifically.
2: Okay.
3: And I got that because you talking about somebody going hard for political prisoners. And I will always tune in to, like, his lives and stuff. And he still be going live because that's the work. And I kept hearing him. He would be like, write a political prisoner today. And I was like, that's it.
2: Wow. That's good. That's good. Who was the first one you ever wrote? Do you remember?
3: Mumia.
2: Mumia.
3: And I just sent him a card because his birthday is April 24th. So I just sent him, like, a happy birthday and then some other scribbles in there.
2: That's awesome.
3: Yeah.
2: Wow. I do know that you take that extremely
3: serious.
2: Yes.
3: Because ain't no way we're going to have conversation about liberation and you don't read prison literature.
2: Right.
3: We're not talking about political prisoners. You know you pay for your life in revolt.
2: Mm.
3: So I'm pretty sure that we can have some type of solidarity here and we can at least write political prisoners because everybody isn't meant to be on a front line.
2: That's right.
3: But there are different aspects of things that you can plug into or people that you can support.
2: Yeah. Speaking of front line, like, it might not be every day in your face, but it is definitely in the belly of the beast.
3: Mm-hmm.
2: Definitely. Ooh, yeah, that's a pretty heavy price to pay.
3: Yeah, and speaking
2: for your voice.
3: Exactly.
2: Yeah.
3: Hello. And it's exactly, you have Mumia who is still speaking from prison. So in my mind, I'm like, baby, what's your excuse?
2: Right.
3: That you ain't getting.
2: Right. They're fighting through being beaten. Assassination attempts,
3: like medical neglect. Medical neglect.
2: Yes.
3: So, yes. You know, it's like I can be in solidarity and at least write a letter, which is definitely not a form of charity. But that's one act that you can do.
2: Right. Whew, that's heavy. How do you take care of yourself with this type of work? Because the type of work that you do is heavy on the spirit, heavy on the mind. It's an energy drain. Like, how do you take care of you?
3: I think, for one, doing stuff like this, like even me and you dialoguing, mm-hmm. able to get it out. Writing, yes, writing is a craft, a practice. I got that. But just as a form to get the thing out, meditation, yoga, workout, walking, and honestly, like, letter writing,
2: sure,
3: talking, you know, like, talking to my people, you know, this is not something any of us is going to come out unscathed from, and I don't think the answers are always as simple, you know, I'm not going to just be taking no bath, and that's going to wash how I feel away, it don't really happen like that, So I just try to keep there really ain't no balance, but I try to keep myself as disciplined as possible in certain areas.
2: Right.
3: We'll say that.
2: Okay. So is as much of the work that I know you've read, as far as political prisoners go, what was something that stuck out to you that kind of like set your heart ablaze even more, like, I have to keep doing this now?
3: I wish I would have bought George Jackson's book because it's, like, marked up everything.
2: George Jackson.
3: Yeah, because it's, like, I got my collection copy, and then I got my copy.
2: Sure.
3: And then the dang on, what is it, the cover of the book is coming off, like, a well-read book. I can't even think.
2: That's okay, though.
3: Of the quote that he says. But it's not verbatim, but it's like, revolution is a love-inspired act.
2: Oof.
3: It's aggressive.
2: Yes, it is. Love is aggressive.
3: And that particular, first of all, because the revolutionary poetics, I don't know if Comrade George viewed himself as a poet, like a poet, very much poetic.
2: Right.
3: When you read it, because you a poet, you will get the sentiments there. But George Jackson is deep.
2: Right, right.
3: That's why I'm like, I would suggest you read it, but if reading it with
2: people, I definitely wrote that down.
3: It wouldn't be a bad idea to read with people as well.
2: Okay, so kind of be able to process it out together.
3: Yeah.
2: I was going to ask you, so if you had to give like the top three books that you feel people should get a hold of because it's life-changing, what would they be?
3: For political prisoners?
2: Sure.
3: I'm going to say books that I think Mumia's Live from Death Row. I think a book that will give you a different type of...
2: Because one thing you do is read. And like you've even got me a few books. Matter of fact, you done got me probably about 3 or 4 books now.
3: Yeah.
2: I appreciate that so much. You just don't know. I'm always looking for something new to read when I have time to read. I need to be more intentional about that. Speaking of intention. Yeah. It's so funny because like cultural memory and a lot of the things that you talked about, you were definitely one to introduce me to. Oh, you have your list?
3: No. Yeah, you can keep talking.
2: Awesome. Go ahead.
3: Mumia's Live from Death Row. I would say An American Family, The Shakurs, and The Nation They Created.
2: Mm.
3: Totally different perspective right there. And let me see.
2: Those are good books.
3: I'm going to say George Jackson, Blood in My Eye.
2: Yes.
3: I'm really just naming these three, but if you ask me tomorrow, I would probably name a different three.
2: That's how it goes.
3: But I would always say Mumia's Live from Death
2: sure.
3: Row, because it really, you see how short it is.
2: Yes.
3: It doesn't mean it's a simple read, but
2: it's
3: I
2: not.
3: Think for somebody to
2: it's not at all.
3: Get like wrapped in... quickly, I think that book will do it for you.
2: Right.
3: Because some of them books can be intimidating. Like George Jackson, Blood in My Eye, that can be intimidating.
2: Okay.
3: If you have never read anything like that.
2: Right.
3: And especially as somebody who has a hefty vocabulary as he did. Like, you know what I'm saying? Like,
2: yes.
3: Sometimes I said that can... be a bit much
2: okay.
3: for somebody.
2: Okay, so I need to have Google ready to look some words up next to me as I read that. That's amazing. Do you have anything for everybody? You want to leave any wisdom? And you're full of wisdom.
3: Listen, I don't have anything to say besides free political prisoners, write a political prisoner today.
2: You have a website or anything? Do you have a website where all of your books and all of your other literature and stuff are?
3: I have a website, but it doesn't have any, it doesn't have my books on there necessarily, but my Instagram, when it's kind of dry, but it's the People's Porch Collection on Instagram.
2: And I love that name.
3: While I don't necessarily post a whole lot, I do share, you know,
2: information.
3: Yeah, like share information that way.
2: Definitely. That's awesome. It was really nice having you here.
3: Thank you.
2: Seriously, this was a really good conversation. You're amazing. Keep shining. Keep shining. And keep shining. Are you done? You're so funny. So as we do come to an end, I just want to thank the Kentucky Cabinet for Health and Family Services and the Department for Behavioral Health, Developmental and Intellectual Disabilities as part of Project Ricochet's statewide campaign on behavioral health and gambling prevention. It's because of you all that this initiative is possible, and we are extremely grateful for your kindness. Everyone, please take care. Write a political prisoner today, and I will see you all next time. Take care.

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4: Okay, so, sophomore year, Grand Valley State University, and on the laundry room bulletin board, I see a poster about jobs available in food services, and I write down the number to call. But when I finish my laundry, I can't read my own writing, so I go back to the bulletin board, and the poster's gone. And that doesn't make any sense. I'm sure that someone just stapled another poster on top of the poster I'm looking for. So I start excavating the bulletin board, pulling stuff off to see what's underneath. Missing dogs, chess club party, tutoring needed. And I see half a sign. And it says, apply now, fellowships to Asia. And I don't know why, but I look at that sign. And I do need to get out of Dodge. The likelihood is less than zero, but so what? I pull a tab from the sign, and I do apply. Later, I'm told to meet at the dean's office, and a man comes out and congratulates me on being chosen for the Asia Fellowship, a year-long trip. Whoa! You will represent our school at a brand new program in Japan. This is an extremely selective admissions process. You should be very proud. Whoa. Extremely selective. I was chosen, picked. Well, how many people apply? Well, that's not really important right now. What's important? No. Really, how many people did apply? Well, in truth, you were the only applicant, but that doesn't change the fact we are proud to have you represent our university overseas. No one else applied. No one. Probably because they posted a notice buried three posters deep on a random laundry room bulletin board. And truly, that trip changed my life. Fate? Destiny? Maybe. But today on Snap Judgment, we're calling it Kismet. Amazing stories from real people being directed by the fates. My name is Glenn Washington. Always remember, qualifications are for suckers. When you're listening to Snap Judgment. Now then, on the Kismet episode, when Elena first started looking for someone on the internet, she thought that an online romance would stay just that, online. Snap Judgment.
5: I remember the first time I saw Meg's profile. I think I remember glasses, and I kind of thought she looks geeky. She tried to write her profile in Russian. She just translated the words that she wanted to use, and it came out very, very hilarious. But it was stunning. There was so much energy in that letter. We started writing back and forth. It was wonderfully easy. I have never felt that way ever in my life. We didn't play any games. We didn't feel self-conscious. We were so honest to each other. It was just mutual. We were mutually drawn to each other. I realized that she was on the other side of the world, that she was Canadian, and I was in Ivanovo in Russia. It was the very end of 2005. She said once in the letter to me that it would be a great idea if we met in Kiev. Of course, I got scared. I absolutely couldn't imagine how could I go to Kiev to see a woman? At the time, I was an architect working in a small town. I was 25, and I did not know almost anything about the world. I was not out. I told her that simply my society will not allow me to be with her. She tried to play it cool and she told me, well, whatever then, if we part, that's fine with me. And you see, the thing is, because she said so, I realized if I will let her go now, I will lose her. And so I decided to go to Kiev. Of course, I had to do it in secret. If somebody finds out in Russia that you are gay, your life turns upside down
3: instantly. Children lose their home.
5: If my mother knew that I was homosexual, I could end up on the street without documents, without job, without any money. But it didn't matter to me anymore.
3: I knew that I need to see this woman.
5: My mother knew that Meg was my pen pal, and she knew that I was writing to her. I think me and her were walking to work, and I told her that I have bought the ticket and that I'm going to see Meg, and that I was going to practice my English with her. She was cranky.
3: She said, spend only 2 to 3 days and come back immediately. Oh, how I felt that morning. Wow. The most amazing thing was going to happen in my life. I was going to see Meg, the person that I yearned for so long. When I landed in the Borispol airport, I could barely walk, and I felt like my legs are made of cotton. The first time when I saw her eyes, she wore glasses. I remember the first thought that hit me: she doesn't look anything like her pictures.
6: She recognizes me immediately, and she just gets this incredible grin on her face. She puts her arms around me, and I put my arms around her, and she's taller than I expected.
3: It's like lightning went through me. I think I was so excited that I was ready to drop unconscious there.
6: She's actually kind of shaking, and I just remember holding her, and I think what I said was that it's okay now, it's okay. We get to the apartment, and there's Elena and I standing in the hallway, and it was just and just sort of almost take each other in. That was interesting.
5: Awkward. For me, it was very awkward. We didn't even know what to talk about at first. I remember thinking that I am obligated to kiss that woman. When we met for the first time, we both felt like there was so much expectations and there was so much pressure.
6: It was like one of those moments where you just stand in front of someone and you're just sort of, you paint them with your eyes. You take in every minute. Wow, it's real.
5: The day before I left for Kiev, I have written my parents a letter and I hid it in my desk. In the letter, I said to my parents, I found the person I love. I'm happy now. We are going to meet. I wanted them to understand that there is nothing to worry about. And that was it. In fact, I remember even crying while typing it. It actually felt very invigorating because I think obviously what it was my coming out to my parents. I hid the letter in my desk before I left for Kiev. My idea was when I was going to be in Kiev, I would phone my mother and I would tell her that that's where it is and that I want her to read it.
6: Once the letter was out in the open, let's just say the guano hit the fan.
5: She phoned pretty much instantly. Yeah, my mother told me that she wants to see me.
3: She wants to come to Kiev to see me and Meg and to see that I'm truly okay. And then I can just live my life the way I want. I didn't want to meet with her. I didn't want to expose Meg to her. I knew there would be conflict. But I was trained like a poodle to obey my mother. I thought I have to. I remember it was March 1st. I remember the date well. When we came to the train station.
6: It's huge. It's gigantic.
3: We couldn't find her anywhere.
6: She's not there. We're looking around. The phone is ringing. Where are you? Where are you?
3: She was standing so far away from the building of the train station. And so I kind of thought, that's odd. Why would she be standing there?
6: She's standing on these platforms like quite a ways away, waving her arms up and down in slow motion. And the only way to get to them is there's these underground access tunnels.
3: And so I'm rushing to my mother and pulling Meg after me.
6: She's heading toward her mother quite quickly. And it's dark. It's very dark.
3: And I realize, uh-oh, this is an ambush.
6: She told me something's wrong. And she actually literally pushed me back. Her father jumps out of an adjoining stairway. And her parents grabbed her. Lena kind of sort of turns around and she's desperate. They were yelling at me, go away. They were yelling at Lena to shut up.
3: I told Meg to go back to apartment and wait for me there because I knew that with Meg around, my parents are going to be... They simply going to be nasty.
6: She's saying, it's fine. No problem. Just go, go. And she just wanted me out. So I you know, okay.
7: So I did. I just left.
3: They brought me to the second floor of the McDonald's restaurant, barricaded me there with the tables to prevent me from leaving, telling me how awful I am, that nobody, young people usually don't do things like that to their parents. And I was asking her, what exactly am I doing to you? I just want to be with Meg. And so my father slapped three train tickets back to Russia in front of me and said, that's it, you're going with us. I just imagined. I imagined me going back with them. And I realized I will never see Meg again. I'm not letting these people do this to me. I will be with Meg. And that's what I told them. I told them, I'm not going with you. I was trying to stand up and leave. They were not letting me go.
6: My phone rings. And it's I hear kind of muffled and banging and crashing. And then I hear Lena. All she's saying to me is she says, McDonald's, train station, McDonald's. And then she says, I love you. She says it again, Meg, I love you. And then silence.
4: 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Snap Judgment, the Kismet episode continues right after this break. 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
4: 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Welcome back to Snap Judgment, the Kismet episode. When last we left, one couple is desperately trying to communicate Sensitive listeners should know this story contains strong language and involves violence. Please be advised.
6: She says, McDonald's, train station, McDonald's. And then she says, Meg, I love you. And then silence. It was like I had been slugged in the gut. And I couldn't believe that I had left her.
7: So I went back to the train station. I found McDonald's. I went up to the second floor.
6: I see half the upstairs eating area is filled with people, literally crammed up against one side of the restaurant, and the other half of the restaurant is sort of empty, except for Elena. Elena's a mess. She's got makeup running all over her face. She's crying, and she's jammed against a wall in the corner. She's trying to stand up, and her father shoves the table against her. I didn't know what to do. And all of a sudden, a fist comes out of nowhere and just floors me. Her father, he was wild. And the guy had just slugged me. I looked around at the people dining, and everybody's just sitting there munching on their McHappy meals. I just said, you know, like, Malizia, we need the police. Nobody did anything. Her father then pulls out this photograph that I had sent Lena. And he's showing it literally almost around the restaurant and saying, criminal, criminal, this is a criminal, you know, help us. This criminal is after us.
3: After the attack, we got taken to the police station nearby. Being a police was a torture. It was so stupid. They held us there for so many hours.
6: I believe it was they couldn't find anything to charge us with, and of course I'd also paid the bribe, which is why I'm sure they let us go.
3: A few days later, obviously, I checked the bag. The passport was gone. Of course, I knew that my mother took it. We went to Canadian consulate.
7: Got to the embassy, and we spoke to one of the staff members.
6: And when she was basically telling us that you know, you're cooked in Kiev, you know, you need to get out. She said the police were corrupt, that they would know where we were, and that we should not go back to the apartment, that her parents would be dangerous. Her official position was, let us get you on an airplane and get you out of here. Canada would officially help evacuate me from Ukraine.
7: Without a passport,
6: they couldn't do anything for Elena.
10: You know, why didn't you just leave Elena? You just met. You don't owe her a single thing. You know, you could have just left and been on your way.
6: Why didn't I do that? Well, I loved Elena. There was no way I was going to feed her to the jackals. The only way she could make it was with me.
7: I knew what we had to do.
6: First of all, get out of Kiev where they could find us. And second of all, then get out of Ukraine and find a way to Canada.
3: We had to find a way to get me to Canadian soil on our own. And nobody else would help us but ourselves.
6: There was only one other option, and that was to go underground. I had no idea what we were doing. We were like the Marx Brothers. We switched clothes. We colored our hair. We hung around the train station, and Lena approached women who looked like her, you know, and said, "Hey, do you want to sell your passport?"
7: We thought about stowing away on a freighter, buying an airplane, hiring people smugglers. The ideas that we were coming up with were simply outrageous. But we were looking for any way out of this mess.
10: Why can't you go back to Russia and just get a visa there? You can go to a different city, you can apply for a visa, and then just fly out.
3: I think what people don't understand, what it actually takes for a Russian citizen to get a visa, I would say it's about 20 documents you have to provide. My parents tried to kidnap me, part me with the love of my life, and why don't I just go back home and collect all those documents for visa? How stupid is this? I mean, you know, I was actually manhandled by these people.
6: Uh,
7: she's sort of saying, well, what are we thinking of doing? And then it just kind of hit me. How about, let's buy a boat. We can get a sailboat and we can sail it down the river and out into the Black Sea. And then she's like, okay, yeah, okay. And I realize she doesn't understand a thing.
3: I really had no idea what she was talking about.
7: From Kiev, we took a taxi to Odessa. From Odessa, a plane to Turkey. In Turkey, they only let Lena have 60 days in the country, so there was no stopping. We had to go on.
3: We went to take a look at potential boats we could use to get to Canada. We took the boat out of the marina to see how it sails. And so that was the time when I realized, uh-oh, I'm gonna be really screwed now. I really had no idea what the ocean is like. I realized, so this bathtub is gonna take us all the way across all those oceans and seas to Canada. I physically was sick. I was terrified. I couldn't believe I'm gonna end up in this environment. I couldn't believe Meg was so damn happy buying it. And she was standing in the helm all shiny and happy. And I thought, my God, this woman is crazy.
7: Alena's got no money. Everything she's got is tied up by her mother. And she doesn't have two kopecks to rub together. So there was no other choice. I mortgaged my house.
6: We needed the boat. I think we needed the boat more than we needed the house.
7: Our ultimate destination was Victoria, British Columbia, which is where I lived. We thought we were going to go from Marmaris nonstop through the Straits of Gibraltar. We would see if we could get into the Panama Canal. We would then come up all the way through the Pacific Ocean to Vancouver. I estimated the trip would take probably 8 months or so.
3: We knew it was pretty much impossible. We had a small boat. We wouldn't be allowed to ask a Coast Guard for help. We were not going to be allowed to dock at any country on the way. We absolutely knew that we could die.
10: So, like, did Elena understand what a greenhorn you were at this?
3: Yeah, interesting question, huh?
7: I don't think so. I'm I put on a pretty good act. I mean, I figured, okay, I had flown over a lot of ocean, and I had looked down at it.
10: Did you know how to sail in the open ocean?
7: No.
10: And what's the longest that you had ever gone sailing at all without landing?
7: A few hours.
10: And, like, what's the extent of all the research that you've done to really see that this is possible?
7: I read a book that I found at the Frankfurt Airport, so I read that book.
10: Okay, so you read one book.
7: Oh, it's a pretty big book. I mean, it's pretty long.
3: We packed everything we could think of.
7: We packed over 2 metric tons of food.
3: Tons of milk, tons of juice.
7: Over 100 rolls of toilet paper.
3: Canned vegetables.
7: Almost 100 gallons of UHT milk.
3: Cookies, rice, pasta.
7: I don't know why we had this, but we had literally great big bags of sealed Kalamata olives.
3: There was

0: So it was, the sky was all orange. The air was perfectly still. Heat is just starting to sort of settle down. Everything starts to almost refresh at that point. And everything is incredibly quiet. Only the sound of the engine. And he gives us hugs. And he helps push the boat out. We're disappearing toward the breakwater in the marina. And he's standing there on the dock. He's holding these tools in his hands, and he's just standing there. And we can see that he has tears in his eyes.
1: I remember mostly leaving the harbor when I remember I was sitting in the cockpit and I was eating cookies with milk, and I was pretty upbeat. And I just couldn't believe. I thought so special. I thought, oh my God, I'm just this little Russian girl, you know, who was supposed to be sitting at home raising babies, and here I am having this amazing journey with the woman I love. You see, those two things, the person that I love, an amazing journey, I thought would never happen in my life. And I felt so invigorated. I felt so happy that I even forgot to be scared. And later, the sun went down, Meg went down below, and then there was nothing but moon. I was completely alone, sitting at the helm, looking around me, and realizing, wow, I'm sailing away from land on this stupid boat. And that was, I think, one of the scariest moments of my life. And I hated the world then. Because I realized I was saying goodbye to literally my entire life. And I realized then that I was losing it all. With every single day and even hour that we were spending on the boat, we both were becoming more confident. We were learning how to sail. And I think fear eventually was going away, even for me. The boat is 46 feet. The funny thing is, it actually does not feel that big at all when you have to live in the thing. A small boat with small rooms and a lot of bruises.
2: Did you guys get on each other's nerves?
1: Oh yeah, Meg is the messiest person in the world.
0: She goes into the bathroom to wash her face, and it's like a water buffalo blew up in there.
1: Yeah, the boat is very boring. Not much to do. I mean, what saved us is having computers. They were entertaining us. I think we had some games. It was Sims. I don't know if you played it, but it's actually quite a nice game. Because it allowed us to have a life among people and on land. I guess my favorite thing was to just to create a home, you know, like you have to build a house and then choose the furniture. That was wonderful. And I also loved to feed her, you know, that character. And I like to order pizza. and I remember, I think we actually had Meg character too in the same village. And we would meet together and have fun. I think mostly what we were doing there in the game is watching television together and cuddling. Yeah, it's a hilarious game.
0: I would say it could be November. We left at the beginning of July. And, you know, by this time we're pretty seasoned sailors. There's not much wind. We're basically drifting along. So we're not used to seeing other boats except freighters, and they might sort of come and go kind of thing. And it's very light winds, barely moving. And it's a quiet morning, and this target starts showing up on the radar. And I don't know what it is, because it's not moving like a freighter would, and it's moving fast. And it's coming straight at us. I'm scanning the horizon with binoculars. I don't see it. Finally, it's about 7 miles out, and I start to see this little thing on the horizon, but what I see more than anything is this big cloud of smoke behind it. And it's not changing course.
1: Saw or experienced the boat approaching us so fast.
3: Please identify yourself. This

0: you know, whatever. And it was always just silence, silence, silence. There's no way we can outrun this thing. Nothing we can do. I had a fire extinguisher. That was the only thing I could think of as a defensive weapon. So we both go up and we sit in the cockpit and we wait.
1: And I think we were absolutely still, statues frozen on the bench. I don't think we made a sound. I don't think we moved. The only parts of our bodies that moved was head and eyeballs.
0: And this vessel comes over the horizon and it's making all just this ungodly racket. So it's this big steel patrol boat. It's probably 50 feet long. It's got lots of rust all over the place. And it cuts its engines, it slows down, and it starts circling us. On the front of it, it's got a tripod-mounted machine gun with a guy standing behind it. There's other guys standing on the deck with various weapons. And they're not saying a thing. And they're sort of looking down, and they bring this boat back to an idle, and they circle us slowly, just at idle, chug, chug, chug, chug, chug, chug, chug, chug, chug, chug. And our little boat's bobbing away in the waves that they made. They didn't say anything. We didn't say anything. Everybody just stared. They circle us two or three times. And somebody from the flybridge, I assume it was the captain, he also was carrying a gun. He just snapped something. The engines on that boat revved up, and it just tore off. And it just went back across the horizon and left us alone. We just went below, and I think we crawled into bed and held on to each other and just shook.
1: We are in the North Pacific. We're almost there.
0: We were 2 weeks away and out of 10 months of hell at sea.
1: I would say that like water was boiling. It was nothing but black.
0: We're basically 1,000 miles off San Francisco. We're not supposed to be there. Nobody is supposed to be there. Certainly not in a little boat. And we're climbing north, climbing north. It's one gale after another, and they're relentless. They go on for days. We were making 10 miles north and 5 miles back. 10 miles north and 5 miles back. We know something's going to happen. We know the cold fronts are coming down on us like freight trains, and we know there's a Pacific storm just waiting for us. The wind picked up. It got to over 55 knots, and it overwhelmed Lena. She lost control of the boat. The boat goes over on its side. So it's basically being dragged sideways through the water, and all of this stuff is on top of me. Books, clothes, tools, whatnot. And I wake up, and I sort of hear this muffled screaming through the headphones. So I make my way to the cockpit. And Lena is hanging onto the wheel. There's water coming up against the deck. The cockpit is full of water. Everything's crashing and falling. She's screaming. Water is coming down through the companionway, and we're dragging more of it in, and I know the heavier it gets, the further into the water it's going to sink. Lena was frozen solid on the wheel. She was terrified. She was paralyzed. And she sort of comes to.
1: I realized that I cannot turn the wheel. It does not, my strength is not enough. I guess at that point in time I thought, well, this is it. The water is very close. And that's probably the end. And I think I kind of got stuck in this situation, in this thought. And I was just staring at the red compass. There was a compass right there behind the wheel. And I don't know for how long I was staring at it.
0: I jumped for the wheel. I grabbed it, wrenched it out of her hands, and basically once again started swearing at her to get the sails down, release the damn main sheet, get the wind out of it now, or we're going to die.
1: And I was ripping that cloth, I was pulling it down to me, and I remember my hands, the knuckles hurt so much, I think I actually bled then. How I got it down, I don't know. But I did. We turned back. I went down below. And I was staring at the blue flames of that heater we had. I think Meg was in the cockpit for a while, and I remember sitting there crying like crazy. And I was completely wet, and God, the boat was in shambles.
0: There was a foot of water down below. The floorboards are soaking. And the electrical system is shot. Everything is... I mean, it was literally... We were wrecked at that point. We're just talking, and the decision was we're going to die if we keep going, and yet we're not going to make it if we turn around. I told her I thought we could. And so over the next few days, we slowly put the boat back together, and we turned back into that wind, and we made it.
2: Tell me about the moment you landed.
0: The actual moment we landed was in the middle of the night. It was intensely quiet. It was absolutely surreal. I couldn't actually believe it. And your brain is telling you something's wrong. And I'm looking out the windows, and I'm seeing lights. I'm seeing street lights, and I'm seeing stuff. I'm actually hearing traffic noise. We can see the lights of Victoria. They're all spread out. I mean, that's it. That's my hometown. It's just like, wow. I figure no matter what happens now, we're good.
1: Finally, after so many months, I smelled something. It was land, and I think it was dirt. We tied it to a dock. I jumped on it. I made a few steps, and the dock was moving under my feet. Only then I realized this is it. I indeed got here. It's strange. More than anything, what was strange is to see the boat from distance. And so when you actually walk away from it and look back, it stunned me. It looked small, and I couldn't believe that this thing got us all the way to Canada. I feel a lot about this boat. It's my blood, sweat, and tears. And this is really my home.
0: And we're still on the same damn boat.

very special thanks to Elena and Meg, who are still traveling on their boat. Elena has written a book about their adventure. It's called Talking to the Moon. She and Meg also have a website where they've mapped their journey to the smallest detail. Find out more at snapjudgment.org. The original score on that story was by Leon Morimoto. The piece was produced by Liz Mack.

0: when Snap Judgment returns, you always hear about the people who are going to change the world with art. But what if someone actually does? When the Kismet episode continues, stay tuned.
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0: Welcome back to Snap Judgment, the Kismet episode. My name is Glenn Washington, and today we're exploring those remarkable times in life when things seem a little bit too fixed, too planned, too fated. Our next story is about music, but don't put on your dancing shoes quite yet. A Hungarian composer, he dreamed of changing the world with music. Please note, this story does allude to some mature content. It contains strong language and involves suicide and violence. Sensitive listeners, please be advised.
1: I remember when I was five, my dad was playing the piano in the next room from my bed, and I heard that beautiful melody that just touched me immediately. The next morning when I said, "What was that song that you were playing yesterday?" He said, "You are still little one, so please don't even think about it. Forget it. When you will be adult, it will be okay, but now it's not."
2: That's Laszlo Marosi, a Hungarian music conductor. He's talking about a song composed by Rezo Sheres in the early 1930s.
1: Rezo Sheres was growing up in a very poor Jewish family in Hungary, but he didn't go to school to learn the piano. He himself just was sitting in front of the piano and with right hand started to discover the keyboard, what kind of sound is coming from what note.
2: There's not much known about Sheres' early life, except that he aspired to become a famous songwriter. So he did what other aspiring songwriters did. He moved to Paris.
1: Paintings, arts, theater, everything. Paris was the center. He had a girlfriend with him, so he thought that the doors of life are opening for him.
2: In Paris, Sheres composed many songs, many of them now unheard of. He was trying to live the life of a big-time composer, but there was one problem. He was not a big-time composer.
1: Everyone thought, "Hey, who is this amateur?" He didn't really succeed in Paris. He did not succeed at all.
2: His girlfriend nagged him constantly, telling him to give up his dream, get a 9-to-5 job. But he wouldn't have it. Either he'd become a successful songwriter and change the world, or he'd live out on the streets.
1: When she saw that he didn't become famous, he didn't got the money, he didn't succeed the way how they expected. So she just said, "Okay, bye-bye."
2: And bye-bye went the love of his life. The day after their breakup, which happened to be a Sunday, Sheres found himself alone in his apartment. Like the many fruitless times before, he started tapping away at the piano, trying to capture the emotions from the fresh breakup.
1: And that moment, in that gloomy afternoon, on that Sunday, a sad and mysterious melody started to appear in the mind of Sheres.
2: Inspired by the melody, his poet friend helped him write the lyrics. They would call the song Somoru Vasharna, or Gloomy Sunday.
1: The beginning of the song, a beautiful, inviting, dark sound with those ascending arpeggio of a minor chord.

0: all together, the melody, the phrasings, the text that he uses there to describe his pain and his sadness is just so lovely. And it's a very sympathetic way stated everything, no complaining, still offering the love. I know that you left me, I know this all, but please know that I love you forever and my love can't be stopped even if I am dead. Don't close my eyes because my love will still go through my dead eyes. Beautiful.
1: Cherish went to many different publishers to try to get his song recorded. They all turned him down, saying that his song was just too emo. But finally, he got his break and is recorded by the top Hungarian pop singer, Paul Kalmár, and many others. The rest is history.
0: Lowest level of society till the top. Everyone loved that song. Everyone was singing it. The radio played it in the 30s almost every day, everywhere where we went. There was no one social gathering and the Gloomy Sunday was not a song.
1: Gloomy Sunday resonated all around the world. People in England, Germany, France, America, they were all singing it.
0: You will forget all your pain and you will be just sad, very sad. But it's a beautiful sadness and you can cry and those tears will clear your mind. It's beautiful. I love that.
1: Cherish's dream of becoming famous had finally come true, and perhaps now he could win back his girlfriend's love. But that's when it started to happen.
0: People started committing suicide.
1: There's a story of a Hungarian shoemaker who left a note at the scene of his suicide, quoting some of the Gloomy Sunday lyrics.
0: In Vienna, a teenage girl drowned herself by clutching a piece of the song's sheet music.
1: One man shot himself after telling relatives he couldn't get that song out of his head.
0: A woman in London overdosed listening to a record of the song Skip Over and Over and Over and Over.
1: A young shopkeeper in Berlin hung herself in her apartment, the sheet music to Gloomy Sunday in her bedroom.
0: We don't even know the exact number because not everyone was discovered.
1: At least 19 suicides have been linked to the song, although many claim hundreds. We'll never know. Others say the Great Depression had a role in the deaths as well. Soon, the song became widely known as the Hungarian Suicide Song and was banned on BBC Radio. When asked about his infamous song, Cherish said,
0: I stand in the midst of this deadly success as an accused man. This fatal fame hurts me. I cried all my disappointments of my heart into this song, and it seems that others with feelings like mine have found their own hurts in it.
1: So the story goes, Cherish tried finding his ex-lover who had inspired him to write Gloomy Sunday. But to his horror, she too had taken her own life with poison.
0: And she had the music Gloomy Sunday with her. Basically, he, the composer, says that I am ready to die for you because I love you so much. Even if you don't love me, I have to tell you that I love you more than you can imagine because I am ready to die for you. And I think the girl killed herself. She demonstrated that she is the same as he stated in the text. It's a very, very good Shakespearean topic.
1: Many years later, after World War II and disappearing from the spotlight, a heartbroken Cherish finally surrendered to the curse of his song. As proclaimed in the climax,
0: my heart and I have decided to end it all. He jumped out of his window of his apartment, but he survived. But while recovering in the hospital, he choked himself to death.
1: Was that really necessary?
0: Why do you think did he have a choice? If he wrote that song, this was the only way how he could demonstrate that he was serious. he wouldn't be faithful to himself if he wouldn't have done that. He needed to do that. And he knew that, and he did.
1: Cherish may now be dead, but his song's haunting legacy lives on. Gloomy Sunday has been recorded over 80 times, covered by Billie Holiday to Elvis Costello to Bjork.

0: Although they've tacked on an extra verse to make the song PG. Apparently, the death mentioned in its lyrics was just a dream.
1: I was only dreaming.
2: Oh no, it's a cheating. You can't say after Romeo and Juliet, "Oh, sorry, I was just kidding." Wait a second, you were not kidding. It's part of the human life. You can't have everything happy end. He should come back and just tear those pages to pieces.
0: What about you? I mean, you're a Hungarian musician. What does this song mean for you?
2: So what it meant for me, something beautiful. This is that came to my mind. Not the sadness, not the drama, but beautiful. Beautifully sad. If I would have the chance to die, I would do that. Commit suicide with this song, put it on. And yeah, I just haven't decided which day. Not yet.
3: Thank you so very much to Laszlo Marosi for telling us that story. That piece was produced by Davey Kemp.

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Now, the bad news, there's no bad news. Snap was produced by the team that never says never. Give it up for the Uber producer, Mark Ristich, the man with the plan, Pat Messini Miller, Anna, shaken, not stirred, Sussman, Liz, stirred, and not shaken, Mac, Joe to the Rosenberg, Renzo, can't go, yo, Leon says Morimoto, Adiza Egan, can only juggle one ball at a time, Eliza, do run, run, Smith, Shayna knows Sheila, Tail Decott, dresses conservatively, and Jasmine Aguilera, we'll see you now. Word on the street is that this is not the news. No way is this the news. In fact, you could see a bunch of people running in the same direction, then bravely turn around and face the danger, thereby rendering yourself extinct. And though we would remember you fondly, you would still not be as far away from the news as this is. But this is P.

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3: Hey. 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

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I'm so damn tired of waking up on the

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Yo, I had a toothache and I was hurting. I guess my blood could use the change. I took my card inside, but it got denied cause my governor was having a bad day. The receptionist rolls her eyes at me and says, oh honey, just don't die in here. All the care would be above my pay grade, and I've met my quota for the year. While I ran outside confused and angry, just ready to lay my boot to the very first dude I saw in a three-piece business suit. I cried, there's blood in your milk and honey.

For everybody, you know the kind nobody likes to hear. 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So you ain't ahead of much nothing. 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
4: Do not open your door unless ICE shows you a judicial search or arrest warrant naming a person in your address and or area.
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4: Hello, happy Moon Day, and welcome to episode 2 of Savor the Weeds. I'm your host, Nishan Sendu, and you are listening to Radio Lex. If you are tuning in for the first time in a while, yes, you are totally in the right place. The show has been growing into itself in general with a slightly new format and obviously a new name. But as always, you know, in alignment with the heart and essence of the show, we will be touching on nature and spirituality and self-care and living with the seasons in general. And it's been great, actually. I love this new format because it has allowed so much more freedom in general to just kind of allow the topics to flow into one another at a steadier pace in general with the season change and just like the rhythm of the seasons. And what better timing for that kind of rooted, rhythmic, steady, sort of steadfast change than during the season of fall, which can be super, super destabilizing, and it can feel flittery. You know, I've got the falling of leaves and the changing color of the trees, and it's like suddenly there's a cold chill. And, you know, as I love to quote Sandra Eggerman in general, you know, she says, it's not that we are, you know, a part of nature, it's that we are nature. And I agree completely with that. I feel very deeply this is very, very true. And this is why we have things like, you know, the basicness of pumpkin spice lattes. You know, I love to see it as body wisdom. Pumpkin spice is very warm. It's very sweet. It's very earthy. It's a squash, right, that grows in the ground. The lattes are generally very creamy. And those, in terms of Ayurveda, right, and looking at health, those flavors, like the sweetness, the heaviness, the creaminess, the warmth of it, the spiciness, those things can actually calm the energies that we're experiencing right now. Like they're warming, right? They're balancing to what's happening in the air, right? And with the movement of the seasons and the earth. So it's, you know, we have a cold season, so we have something nice and spicy. We have everything kind of like moving and quaking in circles in terms of the leaves falling and everything changing. And that creaminess, that heaviness can make us feel a bit grounding. And it's not uncommon during this season that we can experience more anxiety and insomnia. And the flavor of sweet, especially starchy sweet stuff, can be really soothing for our bodies, right, and our mental health. And there's so much more to this. And I know that sounds so probably strange if you're not familiar with, you know, using food as medicine, or if you're not familiar with how flavors actually influence us, like in mind, body, and spirit. It might sound weird, but it's true, okay? And this is very, very, very old, old, ancient kind of wisdom that I'm pulling from in general. And it's not just within Ayurveda, which is like the Indian historical like form of healing, one of them, but this is in like Tibetan cultures, it's in Chinese cultures, it's all over the place. In general, looking at food and flavor is an important piece of medicine, you know? And then coming back again, back to the seasons, just in general, like we are nature, right? Again, it's like, so when things change around us, we are going to change with it in general, and it's not always comfortable. And that's why when we have this time of year coming around, we might feel a bit like spastic and sporadic, because if you look at the energy of the season, we just came out of like this big, bright, open, kind of like soft energy, which can also get blazing towards the end, right, of summer. And then we've just shifted. We're shifting. It's a sudden shift, just like spring. And so when we have the changing seasons, it's really important for us in general to rebalance and recalibrate a little bit, which has totally been like the theme of this week. Because, as you know, if you live here, fall has descended basically in the past week. And we've got that energy of coldness coming down upon us, like rooting to the earth. The trees are losing their leaves. The energy of the trees and the plants and the flowers, what's above is kind of dying back. And the energy is actually going down to the roots where the starchiness and nourishment is and comes from the earth in that regard because, it's preparing for the winter season that's to come. And so something that I like to point to in especially changes of seasons, but in all seasons, is the importance of meeting life where it is. And when I say life where it is, I mean nature and us, meeting life where it is and meeting it where you are in general, because it's really important to do these check-ins. As you may have noticed, some things could be feeling a little bit in this like space of upheaval. And I'm like moving around as I'm saying this, kind of swaying like maybe a little bit of the branches in the tree, but like the leaves that just fall down like uncertainly, right? And so there's this essence of upheaval and of certainty and like things moving and things falling. And there's this idea of letting go, like that we hear everywhere. That's just the essence of the autumn. And in the last episode, we talked a lot about in general, like letting go of yourself and letting go of yourself as a means of growing. And so we'll talk about that a little bit today. But what I really want to dive into is like kind of looking at some of the stark contrasts that can exist when we have these season changes. And as well as, right now, like bringing up some of the symptoms that you may or may not have been, you might be noticing some changes in your body. So, okay, the energy of fall or autumn. It's cold and it's dry and it's windy and it's changing and there's movement, at least where we are in Kentucky, the northern hemisphere and like the southeast or wherever, whatever you consider our region to be. So it's cold, dry, it's windy, it's changing, and there's movement. And it can cause, it's like also spastic. So it can cause us to mimic within our bodies. Like when we're around that, maybe monkey see, monkey do, I don't know. But we start to get this sense of that cold wind can cause tension, It causes a winding up. I like to compare it to a ball of yarn. So it's kind of like when that tension is the tension that like if you're a knitter, which I'm a failed knitter, like I never could remember every time. It's like when I play poker, except when I play poker and I forget the rules, I win. When I knit and I try to, I forget the rules, nothing happens. So when it comes to knitting and yarn, if you pull on the thread and like in the yarn ball or whatever, you've seen this with cats. It's like you pull, at least in cartoons. I've never really seen a cat do this. Okay, right now my communication, totally fallish where it's just like spastic, okay? So back to the ball of yarn. You got a ball of yarn and you got a string pouring out of it, right? Because strings pour apparently. So it's just kind of hanging out the side. And if you just keep pulling it, if it gets caught, like ideally you want that string to kind of like, come out, and ideally in a perfect world, it's just everything's just moving like really, really in a great way. But sometimes you may have pulled out too much thread. So you like rewind it. You wind the thread back in it. And then you start pulling it and suddenly it gets stuck. And the more you pull on it, the tighter it gets. And that's that energy of kind of like tension and chaos. And that's kind of how the wind gets. It's like it pulls on the string and it kind of gets caught and then just keeps pulling. And it's just like, it's like when your shoulders are up at your neck, which is one example. When it gets cold out, and this is something I used to express a lot in body work, and I got to work with a lot of different people in the healing arts. And so I would love this because I found that people spoke to it, So it's just like in my heart, I would think about the fall as kind of being the space. Think about when you're cold, you kind of bring your arms, which I reference as wings, you kind of pull your wings forward and like your chest caves in and you try to huddle up, right? And so what I like to say in the fall is like open your heart and spread your wings, like bring your shoulders back. Because I don't know about you, like the other day I was like looking in the mirror and I was like, man, I look really tense. And I realized that my shoulders were like literally up on my ears and I thought, oh, relax, it's fall. So it's not uncommon for us to start to kind of tense up where we pull our shoulders up and in. And in general, we can have more tension in our bodies. And in terms of being in the background of like medical massage and doing body work for the 10 years or whatever back in the day, which I don't practice anymore, but I still have my license or whatever. So you tend to also sometimes I've seen get low back pain because your top of your spine's, you know, pulling on the bottom of your spine. So you've got kind of two ends to it, right? We haven't even gotten to the front of the spine. But this is one of those things that happens. Sometimes people's backs might go out or they might get more muscle tension in their necks. And one of the most beautiful ways, it's a very simple self-care that you can do, is to just kind of like relax in the upper body and notice if your shoulders are up by your ears. So just kind of like let them come down and back, you know, in a healthy and happy way. And you might look online, like look at a yoga instructor or something like that, or look up a massage therapist. Or on my old YouTube page, I have like some self-care massage. So if you really want to look it up, you can look up and find some self-care massage around that for the fall. So that's one symptom that can come through. Some other ones, it's like anxiety, insomnia, feeling flighty, having, again, low back pain, seasonal depression, like that's another one where it's like you just feel like anxious and overwhelmed because there's like different types of depression, right? And like one example might be where you just feel overwhelmed and like scattered and it's just like, ah, like the ball of yarn, or just feeling super, super anxious. You might get forgetful, start to overthink and get really worried, that kind of thing. And sometimes the simplest way out of that is just to go, okay, how can I meet life where it is and where am I right now? You know, when it comes to the season, I think it can be easy to be so present in like keeping up with the status quo. And what I mean by that is the status quo of your day is in, I have a rhythm, I spend summer, I'm doing this thing over and over again. But the thing is as the seasons change, it's really important to be able to recognize, okay, our systems, our needs, our schedules, like all this stuff is going to just kind of turn the dial a little bit. And so that's kind of, you can gracefully land into fall. In a simple way, really simple, and I say this because every year it happens. I've literally have reminders on my calendar at this point to be like, okay, don't forget to be warm, you know? Don't forget to put on your socks and your sweaters and like these are the things you like to wear. Don't forget to drink teas. By the way, are your windows still open and it's like 50 degrees at night? And if you have a lot of this air energy, it can be easy to just let those things go. And you're like, why am I so anxious? What's going on? It's like your body is freezing. This is why, you know? This seems so basic, but I can't tell you how many people that I've worked with over time that struggle with the same thing where it's just needing to get a little ahead of yourself. And so one of the things I want to suggest is like for sure being super aware and getting down to your basic needs, like the bare bones of your basic needs and going, okay, what needs to be met right now? It can be common during this time of year to forget to eat, you know, and suddenly you're just like drinking coffee and you forget to eat and you're hungry, but you're just like, what? I don't know. Or you have so many allergies and like you're feeling kind of wonky, but you know, it's like you have yet to do the things for yourself that you need. And it's not uncommon during these changing seasons to kind of land into that mental space. So what I want to encourage you to do, you know, in this episode in general is just really dive into some self-care that's going to allow you to align with the season. So totally do the pumpkin spice latte thing. Like get your whatever fangirl sweater or whatever it is that you need to do, like fanboy sweater. It's like have these things because there's beauty to that. There's cravings in that and there's wisdom in those body cravings. Like there's deep wisdom in it. And, you know, as much as we love to make fun of ourselves or make fun of other people about those things, like it's actually really, really human. And, you know, the market has caught on to these things. Whether the market realizes that it's our cravings for our bodies to be in balance, meeting it halfway, it's like meeting the world halfway, meeting the nature halfway, and getting into that space where you can feel a sense of balance mentally, emotionally, spiritually, in a way that allows you to, like through the lens of changing the things such as like the systems or your basic needs or your schedule or boundaries, you know, things like that. And the thing is you have to rinse and repeat. You have to rinse and repeat like every season. Like there's a reason why, you know, it's like suddenly, hey, you know what? This might be a good reminder, which I just don't know if I how much I agree with this. Okay. So, you know how like you go into the store and it's like August and you're like pumpkins and scarecrows and all these things, you're like, oh my gosh, the Halloween decor is already out. Like for me, I'm always like, man, really? Are you really trying to get the market to buy like 3 months more of stuff? Like we're trying to skipping seasons here. But maybe that could be a really good reminder of like, hey, maybe I could like start doing some prep, you know, a little bit. Because same thing with allergy season, like in general in the spring, you know, addressing your allergies is can be helpful like at the time of, but truly just like with any healing thing, it's like preventative medicine and doing it in advance. So like, let's say, you know, you have spring allergies, it's really like addressing it maybe in January, February, a little bit, like cleaning things up, doing all the things you need to do, and then kind of moving into that season because that's just how the body works versus just putting out the fire, you're preventing the fire, right? Same thing with this self-care stuff. So as much as I like to complain about seeing pumpkins in August or, you know, actually there's Christmas trees at some of the stores right now. That was like September that happened. Like these are little things that maybe can be these little tip-offs for us, like tip of the old hat, like don't
6: don't forget to prepare. You know, maybe you don't have to buy the wreath, maybe you do, but maybe it's more about like preparing yourself and your home and your mental state and all of that stuff. So that's what I want to get into today. So let's take a break, and when we'll get back, we'll get into the magic of the hike and some of the little tips that you can try to bring into your fall transition so you can feel a little bit more grounded and peaceful and free.
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Welcome back to Savor the Weeds. We are just kind of diving into some ways to feel a bit more calm and warm and balanced as the seasons are changing from this kind of bright, sunny, warm, what we were just in summer, to this a bit quieter. Well, it's chaotic. It's about to get quieter. Good to go into winter. But this season of change where things can feel like there's just a bit of chaos and upheaval and transition. And sometimes it's happening faster than we're ready for it to happen, which is another thing with these seasonal changes is this season in particular, it can seem fast and spastic. Where in the spring, it might seem like almost like there's a push and pull. Like that's what I've experienced. I feel like from winter to spring, there's a bit more of this like stagnant winter push of bright spring. And it can be more of this like, no, I'm not moving to like, I'm moving like steady, but like more of a back and forth. Where the fall is a bit more of this like sweeping, zhuzh, kind of like sharp and angular and like falling and unpredictable, but constantly moving forward. Like there's a total forward momentum of fall. Where spring to me is back and forth, back and forth, back and forth. Like it's like the stagnancy fighting with the fire. Where the fall is kind of going with the fire that was just there and everything's so dry and it's just going whoosh and like moving everything in. And so it's really important this time of year to start to really feel grounded in your mind and your body and your spirit. And, you know, there was this book, this is just now coming to me, but there was this book and it was called like House is the spirit of the home or like home of the soul or something like this. And this book, the whole idea was just, I loved it. So this is when I was studying interior design when I was like in my 20s. And I remember finding this book and I was like, this is what I want to do with my life, you know? Because what this woman did was she actually blended in like Jungian psychology, different types of personalities with interior design and how when you're working with somebody in their house, there's different kind of personality types you're working with. So one person might be like, quote, the absent mind professor. And so like they have their hairbrush under their bed, but they know it's there. You know, their system is theirs. It's like this brilliant system that nobody else is going to figure out, but it's there. And the house might look like total chaos because they have so much going on. Like they don't really care about like the house looking tidy. So it's like, you know, when you see in movies where let's say Sherlock Holmes goes to visit some other genius and it's just like they're piled up in books and like they've got three pens in their hair because they keep forgetting where they are and their hair is disheveled and they've got glasses on. There's like old food and like coffee cups and stuff everywhere, like amongst books and like brilliancy that may or may not turn into a book. Like that is the essence of like the absent-minded professor in the household. And so really it's about creating a space that's going to provide for them in the way that they need it to be. And that to me is very much the essence of fall is this is just kind of like chaotic, like everything's changing. Oh my God, all these D's, like I got to do something with it. But is it going anywhere? I don't know. Like that can be the essence of fall. And can you hear that? That's like to me the quaking of the trees and that just the way that things are shifting, right? So that was the thinker type, right? The feeling type, for example, might be the person, and this is based off of Myers-Briggs, by the way. So the feeling type would be the person who wants to be the hostess and wants to have everything like beautiful and sensuous and soft. And they want everything to be gorgeous so that when the guests come, the people are like, what a beautiful atmosphere. I love everything, you know, and just feel really cared for. And it's just this kind of like very comforting as sensory-based feelings thing, you know? And that to me is a bit more of like kind of closer to like the winter, like it's that nesting. It's like if I were to compare these seasons to Ayurveda, right? The thinker might be an extreme of like vata energy, which is like air and ether, right? It's that wiry thinking type. And then the kapha energy is a bit more of the teddy bear that's going to have the homemade cookies and have all the good meals and all the soft cushions because everybody loves a warm blanket and everybody needs a big hug, right? So that's kind of the energy that can be really balancing. The feeling type can be really balancing for the thinker type, okay? So like the big teddy bear mama who's like, I want to make you all the food and bring all the soft things and warm candles. Did you need a blanket? Like that meets the person who's just like completely chaotic and like ungrounded and like, you know, and the thing is that bear mama in the wintertime might get so maybe drained from giving so much or just like needing to kind of, it gets into this cold state of just stillness because who doesn't love cuddling up with a book, but sometimes it can be like there's too much cuddling. Then that energy of the vata energy, like that airy energy can lift the spirits, you know, of that mama bear energy. So that could be the person who's just like, let's go dance, you know, or like, let's listen to this. Let's have this like scintillating conversation or whatever, right? So it's like, these are balances, right? And that's where we can meet in the middle with energies or archetypes or seasons, you know? And so I love thinking about the home in general as an extension of ourselves. And you can see so much of your personality just by looking around, you know? And I think that our psychological state, it's very clear sometimes to us when we're in one place versus the other. So I know for myself, certain times of the month, like I've got clothes everywhere and just like things are a little less, like they're like a little more chaotic through my house. Or if I'm like super stressed out and working a ton, like there were times in my 20s and 30s when I was like, I'm working three jobs. And so I would literally come home, change my clothes, throw something in my mouth, change my clothes again and run out the door. And you could
could see my path, right? It was like a little tornado. And that's that fast vata, like moving, moving, moving energy. And then other times, like for me, I know because I have a lot of that moving energy personally. And so see if you can relate. Do you relate more to like that moving energy, even this time of year or always? Are you more of that mama bear energy? And feel how these can balance you, right? So if you have a lot of air and you tend towards movement, it can be really helpful to create structure and can be really helpful to create declutter, you know, and to just kind of keep things like interesting and warm and comforting, but a little bit organized. It can actually create a sense of balance, right? And so that's where we're kind of going here. And what I noticed is that like earlier this week, so I got to go to Native Cafe, one of my favorite places. It's such an amazing space, right? Like in Lexington. If you guys haven't been, it's just a wonderful, I guess it's like a beer garden, but you know, it's off of Mickler's and it's just, even in the fall, it's beautiful. I had a hat on to stay warm and like lots of layers. And my friend Linda and I had some wine together and we were chatting. We were chatting a lot about emotions. And Linda was a therapist and she's retired now. And she was just saying in general, she's like, you know what I love to do with emotions? She's like, she says something along the lines of like, she lets herself feel them. She suggests that other people feel the emotions, right? You can feel the emotions and you allow yourself that time to feel them, whether it's a day or a week or a month or whatever it is, right? And you let yourself feel them and you know that when you're done feeling them, you're done feeling them. And it's not so much to prevent yourself or to stop the emotions. It's allowing space for them to be present. And I think that what can happen in this season of year is like, there can be, you know, we touched on this in the last episode, there can be a feeling of grief. There can be a feeling of grief in the letting go. And there can be a sensation of like, oh no, like the sun is leaving, you know, and like, here comes the darkness. And this is this like, oh gosh, lots of emotions, because it's kind of like cleaning the house, which is, spoiler alert, which we're going to get into a little bit. You know, when you're cleaning, the dust is being moved around. So it's almost like cleaning out a closet. It gets messier before it gets clean. And cleaning the house, like you move dust around and you suck it up in the vacuum, but the dust still settles and you have to re-clean again, right? If you ever cleaned houses for a living, which is something else. This is like Nishan's career path day, by the way. That's something else I did in my teens and 20s, is clean people's houses. And when you clean, it's really good to kind of work top to bottom, first of all. Like if you're going to clean the fans, for example, or the curtains, like you want to work top to bottom because the dust is going to settle. And you want to dust before you like vacuum, you know, you want to dust before you mop and all this stuff, right? Because if you don't, you're just kind of moving the dirt around, you know? And I think the seasonal changes can be just like that. Because after summer, we're experiencing so much. There's so much noise. There's so much social stuff. It's just like this really jubilant time for many. I mean, for some of us, we're hiding in our air conditioning, totally, for sure, right? But there's more birds. The birds are livelier to some degree. I mean, they're here. They have yet to maybe migrate further south. Definitely more insects. There's flowers. There's just more of everything. Summer is like, to me, the salsa dancer. It's a salsa dress. She's on performance. She's like, hello, look at me, all the hibiscus skirts and all this stuff. That is summer. And now we're going to this place where it's like, you know, she's retiring to her house and she's decided to like change something a little bit more comfortable. And maybe it's like a soft, like cashmere robe with some kind of whatever on it. I'm looking at like, she's in the 1940s, it's black and white film. And she's like, we're just going to calm it down. We're going to go into like the colors of fall, the fall leaves. So, you know, we're in this transition stage, which by the way, I saw the coolest car today twice. And it was like this car that was like a rainbow car. And I don't mean it was painted a rainbow color. It changed colors metallic wise. From the time that I saw it, it went from like goldenrod yellow sparkles, and then it went by me to the side. It was magenta. Then it turned kind of blue. And then in my rearview mirror, it was green. And I saw it once on the way to the hike. And I somehow, like 3 or 4 hours later, saw it on the way back, like at the same point. I was like, that's amazing. So that's the fall. It's moving fast. It's changing colors and it's transformation, right? So summer has gone home, or Mother Nature has gone home. She's changing into something that's a little bit more earth-toned, you know, and she's like, this is going to ground her. She's leaving the chaos. Now, it doesn't mean it's not going to be a little chaos, hustle, bustle by the time the rainbow car leaves work to go home, right? And that's kind of what we want to ground. And so when you come home, it's like it would be ideal for things to just feel softer and warmer. And I would say, what I want to say is cleaner, because in the summertime, again, you've got a lot of energy moving through your house. I have two cats. They have a cat door. They run the house. They have freedom to leave and come and go. But there are fall leaves sometimes in random places, you know, in my kitchen or in where their cat window is. So it just happens. And we maybe move things, even if we take our shoes off at the front door, there's just more dust. If you have the windows open, there's more stuff going through. There's pollen, there's dander, all this stuff.
And I speak of our house as an extension of ourselves, an extension of our emotional selves, an extension of our spirits and our souls, right? Just kind of as this book turns to. And sometimes this season, we can get so overwhelmed with all the stuff. Like, I know lots of people who they want to declutter, you know, when it's maybe like spring and summer, but then in the winter, they want to make things lots where it's like just fuller, you know? And I kind of do the opposite. Like, I want things to be cleaned and cleared down and bare bones, because I know during the winter, I'm probably going to start gathering things to make myself feel more balanced like a squirrel. And so I find myself after summer, and when we go from that state of summer into fall, and I'm saying this because I'm curious, like, does this happen to you too? And have you given yourself the time to actually sit with it and wonder? Do you look around and wish things were clearer and cleaner? You know, and would it behoove you to maybe do like a deep clean, for example, in mind, body, and spirit to some degree, not a detox, just like a cleaning in general, to allow yourself to just kind of be a clean slate, just like nature does in some shape or form in winter, in the fall. And I bring this up in part, like, not only had Linda brought up that beautiful emotions thing and

experience. I just, when I watch the pipe organ, I'm always looking at the person at the piano. And yesterday was the first time that I looked up and realized, oh my gosh, is this the biggest instrument in the world? Because it's like covering this entire wall. And like, there's like, I don't even know how many, I can't even describe it, but you've seen them before, right? They're humongous. And I just realized that the music was just being blasted through like the air. It was changing and it was moving. And it made me think of the fall and just how the fall is like that. So these gusts of wind that just suddenly is like big change here, big change there. And it's sweeping and it's moving. It's really, really moving, right? And so when I had met with Linda, to go back to earlier when I got to be at Native Cafe, we were talking about the concert and I was like, do you want to go? And she wasn't able to go, but she was mentioning that, you know, she just like this idea of like washing curtains and like all these things. And I was like, oh my gosh, I have not washed my curtains in a while. I think I'm going to clean down to the T of washing my curtains, which I like to do at least once a year. And also cleaning fans, you know, so these are some things, but we're going to go into the hike and the metaphor around this because there is some deep work that we can piece together between, you know, cleaning and clearing and all that stuff. So yesterday, which was, you know, Indigenous Peoples Day, or some people might see Columbus Day or like whatever, I scheduled that I would allow myself to be off, which when you work for yourself, it can be really hard to remember to take the holidays off. But I was like, I'm taking the holiday off, and every year now I'm going to allow myself to do this if I want to. It'll be on my calendar to take the day to do my fall cleaning. And so I did. Like, I was in that moment, the black and white, right? The whole, like, montage of staring out the window, watching the birds for 30 minutes. I was like, okay, this is ridiculous. I've got to clean. And at first I started doing, like, a little audio journal, which I love doing, which is basically me being an insane person, talking to myself. My phone's recording me, so I don't seem insane. But I think I'm going to stop recording myself because I don't want to waste the space. So anyway, if you see me talking to myself walking in the street, don't be concerned. Just journaling. So I'm like doing my audio journaling and I'm like, I'm going to start dusting right now. Like, now is the time. It's like starting now. Like, I'm on my shift. I've got an 8-hour shift of cleaning today. And so I started with from the top to bottom, and it was just starting with the fans, and it's like dusting the fans, reversing the fans so they're going in the right direction, which in the winter, I guess it's counterclockwise because you want the air to come down because the heat rises. And anyway, all this stuff, like moving the furniture, vacuuming behind it, getting through all those stuff. And you guys, my house is old. It, you know, somebody made a joke about their house being like a horror scene because they have actual spider webs, and then they joke, they're like, no, there's no spider webs in my house. I clean all the time. And I'm thinking, as I'm cleaning these spider webs, I'm like, this person would literally be screaming, like terrified, walking through my house with all the spider webs are there. So I'm cleaning all this stuff and it feels really good. But at the time that I'm going through it, it's just like, oh, chaos, because I'm just this upheaval of stuff. So anyway, get it all clean. Floors, everything. And I got all my curtains clean, but I didn't get the curtains on the wall, you know? And so this morning, I still have some of my curtains that have not been hung up. And I'm doing my morning routine, which is like a daily devotional, and just kind of getting prepared for the show because I'm thinking about what am I going to talk about? And I was like, well, I definitely am going to bring up like this idea of doing this, you know, mental, emotional, physical fall cleaning. And the smoke that I have blowing in the air, which is just sage, like I'm just noticing that the sage smudge is just like filling the air. And there's also incense. And I'm noticing that the lighting, because the windows are bare and it's all just like this, just pure sunlight coming in, there's nothing to soften or dampen the light that's coming through. So I'm really noticing how the sage and the smoke is really softening the light. And at the same time, I'm able to see the stark contrast because I'm in my living room, but I can see in the hallway. There are these like gorgeous shadows that I've never, ever seen before. And it's because the curtains always block them out. And these aren't the dappled shadows of summer, because summer brings the softness, right, to the light. Like, in my house has lots of windows and there's lots of trees. And it's one of those things where, like, when it's winter, the color tone contrast of my house changes completely. It goes from like wintertime, it's like totally stark and clean and clear and full of light. And in the summer, there's softness and it's more of a green tone, and the shadows are dappled. And I just thought, it's so intriguing because we always think of fall and winter being this time of darkness. But like the curtains, when the curtains come down, right, you start to see the like starkness of the light and the shapes on the wall. It's much more clear. It's much more angular. And it's not soft and damp. It's not like diffused, right? It's not filtered. It's just clear light. And because it's just clear light, the shadows are unable to hide, you know? And it's amazing to me. It's just this, like, the more light there is, the more shadows there are. And again, we think of the fall and the winter being a time of darkness, which, yes, I get. There's a sense of like maybe less time of day, but the quality of light
is so

0: striking, and it's so different than the softness that comes out in spring and summer, which can be really beautiful and really like kind of romantic in the space of like, oh, this beautiful summer and the softness and just a lazy day in the summer. But fall and winter, they don't mess around. They are very direct. It's like black coffee, you know? I always like to think of like, I grew up in the Northeast and I think of the Northeastern or like attitude as being like black coffee. And then the South is a bit more like sweet tea. And if I were to put that on the seasons, like the South would be a bit more like, you know, spring and summer. This like soft, dampened, kind of softening up a little bit. And the winter and the fall are like, oh no, we're cutting it straight. Like somebody recently said, shooting me straight, I think it was, or straight shooting me. I can't remember what it was. I was like, that's a great tone, but that's exactly what it is, right? It's that clear delivery of light and dark. And actually in this season, we have a clearer sense of light. There's almost more light because the curtains are no longer there. And when I say that, going back to the hike today, which I decided that, you know, I really wanted to be in a sunny spot, and because it's chilly, but it's not freezing. And I decided I wanted to do a sunny trail, and I wanted to be going at a slower pace to kind of balance this season, which is one thing you can do that's really wonderful, is you can actually try to slow down instead of going so fast with summer, which just like this thing and that thing and this thing. It's like, well, let's just like slow it down a little bit. So I wanted to go on a sunny trail on a slower pace for a fall walk. And I decided, like, I'm walking and I have many layers and I take off the long sleeve, which I knew I'd be a little bit cold, but I really wanted the sunlight on my shoulders. And I wanted to feel the light on my skin so I could absorb it. And it's kind of making me think of the curtains. Like, I take off that top layer and I can feel the light in a different way than if I had that curtain or that piece of clothing on me. And I look up and I see a tree. And this is the first time I've, for some reason, have seen a tree this way, I guess, obviously, because, you know, the universe, God gave me this experience of cleaning curtains. And I look up and I'm looking at this cherry tree and I can see that it's lost a lot of its fringe, you know, and the leaves are quaking and they're shaking and they're falling to the ground. And I'm thinking about how it's kind of like the molting bird last week. And this cherry tree is just like really beautiful and starting to become bare. And I'm like, oh my gosh, the leaves are like nature's curtains. And in the fall, it's like the leaves fall down, the curtains come down, and then the light we see is stark. And it's just like when I didn't have curtains on my windows. And it's just this space of like releasing, you know, this essence of, and so we can think of this mentally, emotionally, spiritually, is like when we release the things that we're ready to let go of, we really allow more light in. Things become crisper and clearer. You can look at that as your closet, you know, cleaning out your closet, clarifying, cleaning that. Or you can think about that as like emotions, like sitting with emotions, like, okay, this thing makes me feel this way. I don't really feel like that's aligned with where I want to be. And so I'm going to figure out how to change that, right? That's the falling of leaves. Like cleaning the curtains, taking them down, clearing them up, putting them back up as I want them. That's a falling of the leaves. It's just the space of like kind of imagining things, redesigning things, clearing things out, and allowing energy to be cleared, right, in a way so that you can see. Like the clearing away is important for that illumination, for you to be able to see what's there, whether it's the shadow or the light. You know, and then you can assess it and then decide where you're going from there in general. So again, like we can see fall and winter as darkness, but really it's like quite clear and bright. And there, like, it's maybe for us as a species, obviously less easy because there's less available, but it doesn't mean it's less meaningful. You know, in fact, it can be more meaningful. And there's a space to reflect and reset. And there's a shaking away and getting down to the bare bones of your desire, like what you want, because, and it's stark, because when you can shake away what you don't want, what you do want can become more clear. So again, going into your closet and you're clearing your closet, there's so much stuff in there. You get rid of what you're just no longer using anymore, what no longer serves you, what just isn't fitting anymore, whether it's in your life or this season or emotionally or physically, physical pieces of clothing in your closet, you get rid of it. And suddenly there's all this space for the stuff you want to move around, to see what's there, to actually use it. You know, it's this incredible space we can land into with the fall. And it's just amazing to me, again, like the beauty of the shadows, the beauty of the shadows within this, and the beauty of light within this, and the contrast that exists by allowing its space just to be in that, you know? And this is a random tidbit, but I just happened this week to get an email newsletter that this guy named Nick Kalenda is really, really intriguing psychology design guy. And it's not something I do personally. It's just something I'm super fascinated with, just being in design in the past. I just find it's never-ending, thirst-quenching kind of tidbits. And this article came out. It was a research paper by the Journal of Business. And the article is called Shape of Loneliness. And it was all about how people who are alone, when they are being witnessed and studied when they're alone, not when they're in groups of people, they prefer angular shapes. But when, you know, community in design, and you might look around you and start to notice this, soft, round things are considered communal and like healing and like wholeness. And that's just the round softness. That's kind of like the vibe that comes to that, you know? You can see this in logo design. And when you see more angular shapes, that's kind of like cutting edge or this is different or whatever. And so apparently people that feel lonely describe themselves as feeling lonely when they're alone and they pick out the shapes, the ones they prefer technically angular shapes. And just thought that was such an intriguing thing because I feel like I don't know even why. I was like, I can't even thread this together in terms of the show to some degree, but it was just so beautiful to me, just this, the starkness of winter and fall and how the shapes and the lighting is more angular. And that can be seen as like a stark, lonely time, but really it's a time of going inward and going into the deep and sometimes into the shadow, which can not always be easy. But again, it doesn't make it less meaningful because it's less easy versus like, you know, you can see it in town in spring. People are like, woo, we're going out in summer. Everybody's doing stuff. And it's just, again, like the salsa dancer energy. And that being more of a round, the lighting that comes through the windows, things are dappled, things are softer. Everything just has that vibe. So I just thought it was really interesting. And I have to wonder how much of that could be to us, like how we see light or assess the way the sun is reflected to us the different times of year. Because I think there's so much beauty in studying the light of the sun. Yeah, it's just like an incredible, incredible thing. So let's take a break. And when we get back, we'll get into some self-care around this to kind of combat like this, you know, what we have is like this global pandemic of loneliness, right? And being in this space of maybe trying to help you to feel like a less alone, because you're not alone, you know, and be able to get you to meet life where you are and where it is, because it's okay. Like it's going to be okay. Whatever's happening right now, it's okay. You're going to be okay. And you're really, really, really going to be okay. You're going to thrive if you just take some time to figure out, like, what does this new season mean to you? You know, what new boundaries, what new systems, what new needs do you need to kind of like land into in order to feel a little bit more grounded and okay?
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0: Welcome back to Savor the Weeds. You are listening to Radio Lex, and this is your host, Nishan Sundu. And we were just getting into some of the magic of fall, right? And talking about the contrast of dark and light and how there can be such beauty to it, you know, when we can kind of pull back the curtain, so to speak, and expose the light, which actually when there's more light, there's more chance for darkness, like there's more chance for shadows. And so one of the quotes that were kind of coming through, there were so many, of course, for sure, there's a whole meeting life where it is and where you are is one of the quotes of the day. But also this idea of like shine and shadows, you know, in general, just shine and shadows and light. Also, because something's less easy doesn't mean it's less meaningful is another one, because it can quite often be the opposite. Sometimes the more difficult things become the more meaningful things for us. And another one was just this idea of using, you know, working with contrast and emotions as a path to certainty. And I say that because I'm thinking about the imagery. You know, imagine you're sitting on the couch, the spot that you always sit on, and you have your cup of tea and you're drinking your tea or your coffee or whatever, and you've got your morning routine or whatever, maybe it's the evening, and you're looking at the wall and the curtain's off the window, and you're just kind of noticing like the light is super different because now there's nothing to dampen that light. There's no curtain. There's been a pulling back of the curtains, you know? And so what is behind the curtains, that sunlight is allowed to come through. And because that light is coming through, suddenly you're able to see the things that don't necessarily work or the things that you want to investigate a little deeper, the darker stuff, right? And it's all good, right? The dark and the light in the sense of like looking at, you know, shadow work, the moon, maybe what's not seen and our emotions and our feelings versus the sun, which might be more of like your persona and what you put out there and just like keeping up with the status quo of your day, so to speak, and being able to look at that contrast and as a means to self-care, you know, and a means to find your balance and a way to find, like, to meet yourself in the middle, like to meet the season in the middle, meet nature in the middle, and just find yourself being able to kind of go with the flow a little bit more because things feel a little less jostly, you know, because you're preparing in advance and for the seasonal changes. And when you have fall, again, you have that fall, the energy going down to the roots, and which is a big change, the cold weather from the summer, and this more of an inward thing that can be occurring, and this whole shaking away thing, it can help connect you to what I feel like is like the bare bones of desire, which to me is largely, I think, what this is about, is getting to the bare bones of your desire. Because if what you don't desire is what you're shaking away, then what you do desire is what's left to some degree, ideally. And if it's not, then you need to build up towards that, right? And so there are some steps, I think, to get there. And one is like, notice what wants to fall. You know, what wants to fall and what wants to be like, what wants to be let go of? Is it an emotion? Is it some kind of contract? Is it, you know, stuff in your closet? Is it the dust that's around or all the cat hair or whatever? Is it rearranging your furniture so that it maybe you notice that even though you sit in this one spot all the time, it's just not feeling the same anymore and you just want to shake things up and see things a little bit differently? It's like this could be applied to so many things, like inside and out. And that's the thing about holistic medicine and like holistic healing is, and psychology of eating specifically, is like the idea is the way you go about food is the way you go about life. And the way you do anything is the way you do everything. So the way you're processing emotions might be related to the way that you're eating. The way that you, you know, take care of yourself in terms of self-care, or you take breaks or you don't, also might have weave in together. And you can put so many this plus this thing, right? And I really think one of the most effective ways to witness that and to honor that for what it is to really look at it. Like, we have to pause and be present. It's so easy to want to just keep going and just keep moving and just not like be really present or in our own bodies, you know? And it's like, if there's one thing in my life that I can help, if it's even just like one person, but ideally more than one person, you know, and I know it's already has been that many because I've been doing this for a long time, but if you could just be one more person to like, just be more embodied and like be respectful of yourself and like listen to your cravings and make space for change as you need to. Honor your need to change with the season. Honor your need for new structures when you need it. Honor your need for new boundaries when you need it. Honor your need for a new schedule when you need it. Like, be counterculture. Our culture revolves around this thing called the clock and this calendar that is very disconnected from the seasons. It's very functional for the Industrial Revolution. It's very functional for the 9-to-5 work week. It is not very functional for your soul, right? And so it's up to you to take that power back. Yes, there's balance. We have to work with the clock because reality is reality that we're living right now. And then there's a dream life. And it's like you can kind of smash those two together and meet it in the middle. Or, hey, you might get to the point where you're like, I don't want this system anymore. I'm going to step out of it. And this is how I'm going to do it. You never know. Anything is possible, right? So it's really natural for us to have these different seasons and these changes, these different seasons in our life, right, and crave changes. But we also have these seasons, 4-to-5 seasons, in our everyday life that we have these changes. And the, like, I personally have found is the more that people, like, get in tune with the actual, with nature and the seasons, connecting to nature, spending time out there, getting off of the screen, putting down the phone, stop the whole, like, or disconnect a little bit from the whole, like, just... There's a lot of marketing out there, which is all about follow the dollars. Like, it's like, where is the money going? Where is it that somebody's trying to kind of gain something by showing how much lack you have? Like, to me, the work I share is the opposite. It's just forget about the lack. There's not really lack. That's just scarcity tactic to get you to buy things, okay? So if you find that you're, for example, staring at a screen and you are feeling less than and a lot of lack and a lot of anxiety and a lot of not enoughness and your bank account is shrinking, maybe it's time for change, because that tells me there's a bit of a draining energy, right? And so what I would love to do, as much as I want to encourage you to live with the seasons and find the boundaries and live with nature, it's to just actually take the steps that disconnect you from that and pull back and like get your feet on the ground and look at the beauty around you. Pay attention to the shadows on the wall. It's simple, but it's life. You know, it's so human. And what's cool, again, is like, sure, the market's caught on to things like pumpkin lattes and advertising all stuff. Part of the reason that's so popular, I think, is because of our human desire for these warmth, you know, the warm thing things. Making up some words over here, the warm thing, grounding things. So there's you know, we're all in a learning experience through all of this that we're living through, like the marketing revolution or like the technological revolution or all this stuff, like, But we're also finding that's not totally working. And a lot of it has led to the whole like epidemic of loneliness in our nation and in the world. And so I'm like, take your power back, you know, like live your life in real life, you know, that's what this is about. So getting to this place of connecting with yourself and what you need at every moment is a great practice. The more you connect with nature and you spend time outside and you go back to your bare bone basic needs and desires, such as, am I cold? Am I hungry? Like, am I tired? Those are great places to start. And guess what? Those are hard as heck. They can be really hard because we have not been trained because of the clock, and because of this is when you can be off, this is when you can be on. Like, we don't function that way as humans. Like, we go through the school system with like bells and dingers, at least we used to when I was back in the day. It's like whatever, a school thing is like really, really like obtrusive, like horrible alarms. And, you know, to be like, move on to the next thing. And then where is the space for organicness? Where is the space for unwinding into something? It's not there. You have to create it, right? Sometimes it's there. Some more cultures are shifting. They're like, we need time for self-care. We need time to take off for ourselves. Beautiful, beautiful stuff. Keep going with that. And if other people get upset because you have that or don't believe you, like, you just keep doing you, and eventually they're going to look over and be like, oh man, I want that too. You know, and hopefully you'll inspire them to get that going. So yeah, how can you do you season, we'll call this, right, in general. So here are some things I want to suggest. Here are some things I want to suggest that you can consider doing in order to kind of like get to this place. What is it that you want in your life? You know, this is a question. This is a journaling question. What is it that you want in your life to turn the dial down on, right? And what is it in your life that you want to turn the dial up on? Okay. So for me, I know it's been like clutter and chaos and just moving fast. I kind of want to turn the down that whole dynamic. And I want to go into the space of feeling peaceful and rested and just like a little bit more grounded. To me, there's fun in sometimes being like, woo, chaos, and like all the things going everywhere, and like whoop, dancing, jazz hands, like that can be fun. But now is not the season. The leaves are falling. It's already happening to me in nature. It's a lot, right? And so it's like, I want to go into the space of rest. And like, if for you, that might be similar, but for you specifically, what do you want to turn the dial down on? And what do you want to turn the dial up on? And this can be mental, emotional, physical. It can be related to your house. It can be related to what you're doing. Because as beings, we're slightly finite, you know, in the sense of like we have so much energy. Not to say you can't have more, but it's like there's some finite. Okay, I think we're limitless beings. All right, I'm a coach. So like I think we're limitless. But in reality, at the same time, there's some finiteness about our beingness. And we can actually like by letting things like what I want to say shrivel up and die, by letting things shrivel up and die, like the leaves off the trees, sometimes great beauty can come from that. You just got to let it go. So this whole like going back to last week's like, let yourself go. Like there's a great beauty to that. It's like letting go. Sometimes we have to like break apart our egoic attachment to something, for example, in order to be able to blossom into something else, right? And you typically kind of, that's just how the world works a little bit. It's like you know, your closet's full, there's no more space. Okay, get rid of some stuff, there's more space. And if you want to put some more stuff in there, now you can, right? So there's a little bit of give and take. And that's just how we find balance to some degree. It's not always like that. There's definitely random magic unicorn things that pop in and like, or just like whatever. You just want things bigger and better in some shape or form. Bigger and better is not always the case. You know what I mean? It's just however you want things to be, it's fine. This isn't about judgment of quality or quantity. It's more like being aware of balance. So it gets colder outside, we turn the heat up. Right? We're on a cold hike and like we have enough warm clothes on and then the sun is shining. We're like, oh, that feels kind of warm. I know it'll be a little bit chilly, but the give and take here is I take this off and I have sunlight on my skin. Like, do you see how there's just like balancing of things? And so what in your life particular, first looking at what you want to turn down, turn that down, and then you might be able to address the things that you're turning up. And that's just like, you know, for me, like taking the curtains down and washing them, moving the furniture, getting the dust out of the way. It's like getting the stuff out that you don't want anymore so that you can see what you do. And being in that space of like pulling back the curtains, actually observing something, and then creating the change that you want in your life, you know? And so one basic self-care I want to ask you in general is like, is the autumn cleaning, right? Do you want to do that? Is it like a literal cleaning? Is it emotional cleaning? Who knows, right? But just doing some of the stuff that I just mentioned, like that might be really helpful for you. It may not, but I know for myself, I felt like a new person this morning when I woke up. Like it had just definitely been like weighing on me and I knew it was affecting me. And it was like, I felt my fall leaves wanting to fall to the ground, but everything was still hanging onto the trees in my house. And I just had to like clear it all out. And it was a really beautiful feeling to wake up like, oh my gosh, I'm back. Like, I don't know where I was. It was almost like summer just kind of like gathered. And all of a sudden I was like, too much, let it go, you know? And so is there anything in your life emotionally? So let's say going back to Linda's wisdom of like, do you need to sit with those emotions as long as you want and then decide when you're ready to move it forward? And when you're ready to move it forward, you allow yourself to move it forward. But you also allow as much time as you need to do that deep cleaning and connection, like what observing what needs to change or what needs to be let go of or felt, and really going like, what am I feeling right now? And putting words on it or whatever, talking to people, whatever you need to do is doing that emotional clearing. And, you know, something else is like smudging, like sage smudging. People love to talk about sage smudging or just the burning of herbs in general. It's been done for forever, you know, in terms of just clearing and cleansing. And it can be a really beautiful thing. Like sage is antibacterial. It actually purifies the air. It's drying and it's warming. And so, you know, having sage smoke go through the house can feel really emotionally clearing, in part because it's actually cleaning up the air. It's putting smoke in the air, but it's purifying and cleansing the air. So there you have that magical kind of like emotional physiological connection right there, you know, in general. So now that you maybe cleared some things out, what do you want to bring in? Like, I just got stuff to make a new wreath. I love making wreaths. It's not something I do often. It's maybe once every couple of years. I don't have a special autumn wreath. So I got some really beautiful things like flowers and colors, like tea rose colors and some ferns. And I'm like so excited to make this, but also different smells. You know, is there a certain candle that you want? Are there certain essential oils that you want? Is there perfume change that you have? Do you want to just like put on some stuff on the stove to make it smell good, which is something Linda mentioned, which I also love doing is like usually I save it for the winter, but I was like, that's a great idea. I ended up doing the candles instead of that. But like, you know, something like where it's like mulling spices or just warming spices and maybe orange peels, you know, for example. That's something I love to do at Christmas time. So what I want to suggest is on this is a tea as well. Like, do you have coffee in the morning? Do you want to have a nighttime tea now that it's cooler? Is there a beautiful tea that you want to sit and connect with? And so I really love at this time of year to make a really nice root tea. And you can do any kind of root herbs that maybe you want to, you know, if you want to go to Robert's Health Food Store or to the Good Foods Co-op because they have bulk herbs. And I'll usually do something that's be like dandelion. It can be Eleuthero or you know, maybe, and these are all roots, burdock root. It could be yellow dock root. I have a little bit of hawthorn berry just for like love, heart strengthening stuff in there. And there's some milk thistle. And of course, do your research, like make sure none of these things contraindicate with you. But basically, if you can just put a bunch of roots in there. Roots, yes, can be bitter, but they're also very starchy. And so there's a sweetness. And so that sweet starchiness is grounding. And then they're from the earth. And so that's grounding. So I've been really enjoying a root tea. And I wanted to share a little bit of a recipe with you. Where in the summer, I might say do something like rose and lemon balm because there's a very cooling and kind of pacifying. But what we're looking for is a bit more of a grounding. And if you want to add spice to it, like personally, I'm not ready for it yet, but something like cardamom. If you feel like you want a little more spice, you can put something like cardamom in there. Shutting your windows. Like the other day I messaged a friend like, how are you doing? And kind of they asked me how I was doing. And I was like so scattered in my thoughts when I wrote back and I thought, oh, wow, I'm like totally in this like ether air land. Like I've got to close my windows because I'm cold. Like that's what taught me that I was cold. And so, yeah, doing things like closing your windows, cleaning things up, smudging, saging things, you know. And after you're done cleaning is if you decide to do the cleaning, which can be great after the emotional, you know, purge and allowance, you just go and you take a walk in the fresh air, you know? And it was so great. Like when I took my walk in the fresh air yesterday, this song was playing in my head and it's a song I'm going to play today. And it's by Daniel Johnston. And it's called Don't Let the Sun Go Down on Your Grievances. And it's so good. And it was playing in my head and it just felt like a gift from God because I personally feel like God moves through music in general and in all things. But like, I love it when I get a song in my head. And I felt like that was a really beautiful song. So we'll listen to that at the end. This morning, something else I did that came to me to share with you specifically was allow yourself to ask inquiring questions. And what I love for you to start these questions with, it would be, will I ever dot, dot, dot, you know? And it's asking yourself these inquiring questions for power. Because when I find that I say, will I ever the thing that I haven't done yet, I realize those are the things I really want. And as I started going down a list, like, and if you're listening on a replay, maybe pause this and do that exercise, just list out as many things that come to your mind. It could be simple or complex. Will I ever dot, dot, dot? I just realized like, oh my gosh, almost every single one of these are things I have power over and control over. Like, I just have to let go of my inner victim of circumstances, or like the person who's just afraid to do the things. Like if I got the courage and confidence to do these things, all of this could happen with the right plans and structures and boundaries and all that stuff. And I thought, this is allowing me, like, I have got to let myself go. You know, I've got to let that inner victim go so that the courageous, like, warrior can come out that wants to do all this creating and stuff in the world. And so I'm just curious, like, what is on your list of will I ever? And then how can you turn it on its head and go, wait a second, I can do all of these things, largely, you know? And when you do this list, I really want to encourage you to be very intuitive about it, as in don't criticize what's coming out, just write the first thing that comes down. And I think it could be a really beautiful way to connect with your personal power and your desire, because it's the bare bones. The book that I want to suggest for this week is by a woman named Byron Katie, and the book is called Loving What Is. And in this book, there are a number of questions that she gets, she calls the work, right? And basically she has you look at the things that you don't like in your life, and then she asks you, those are four questions, and then she asks you four questions about those things to help you kind of get out of that victim mindset. So that's something that I want to really like have you consider doing that. And you could do it specifically to the fall, for example, you know, to see what fall is asking of you, or what curtains need to be released, or dust, and what light is being shined upon, or what the shadows that are coming up, you know, in general in your life, what are coming up to for you to be open to explore, you know? And because there's so much beauty in this, there's so much beauty. And really, it's about creating space for your feelings and the healing and the mending to occur, because the only way through is through, right? So I think that's probably all we have time for today. And I send you a big hug. I'm super excited about recording next week. I've already got ideas, and I have a new system on how I'm creating the show, which includes I can just like move things over to the next week since we don't have to worry about specific topics and stuff. So I hope you're enjoying the new format, and I'm sending you a big hug. I hope you enjoy this song, by the way, by Daniel Johnston. I really wanted to play like five of his songs, but we don't have time for five. This might just be the playlist where I just pop Daniel Johnston in here every time I can. Okay, you guys, talk to you soon.
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1: 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I'm your host, Brandy, and this is Let's Talk About It. Y'all, today's show is an update show. So y'all remember a couple of weeks ago when we were talking about the missing scientist? I didn't think I was going to have an update this soon, but y'all, that toll has jumped to 17. Not to mention, there were some updates literally a week prior to today's recording. We're going to get into it. But I think we need to go ahead and set the mood, set the tone. So I'll be right back after a little Chaka Khan. Ain't nobody.

And once again, that was Chaka Khan, Ain't Nobody. All right, y'all. Story time. So, I like to listen to podcasts and I watch a lot of YouTubers. And one day I was watching my favorite YouTuber that I love to hate. She used to be on Headline News Network. Y'all know who I'm talking about. Yeah, I'm talking about Nancy Grace. Delightfully obnoxious. I love arguing with her through the TV. At any rate, while watching her programming, she starts to talk about the missing scientist. So, since our last recording, that number has jumped up to 17 missing or dead scientists, as well as Melissa Cassius. Her body has also been found in the past couple of weeks. So let's get into it. So remember, these are the scientists that we talked about. Ning Li, she was a physicist from the University of Alabama, died in July of 2021. Her official cause of death was Alzheimer's related decline. Amy Eskridge, an anti-gravity researcher who formerly did research with NASA, died on June the 11th, 2022. Her official cause of death was ruled a suicide. Her family cited chronic pain, but in the few years and months before she died, she was posting alarming YouTube videos and social media posts through a company her and her father founded to do the anti-gravity research. She became increasingly paranoid and constantly told close friends and people she communicated with on a daily basis, if anything ever happened to her, just know she didn't do it to herself. The next scientist was Michael David Hicks. He was a planetary scientist for NASA in the JPL laboratory. He died July 30th of 2023. According to this Nancy Grace episode, he died in police custody. Cause was later revealed as heart disease. Matthew Sullivan, U.S. Air Force affiliated. He died May 12, 2024. His death was ruled a suicide. Frank Mawald, he was also a NASA JPL engineer. He died July 4, 2024. His cause of death was not publicly detailed. Jason Thomas, from the Novartis Chemical Biology Director, he died December 12th of 2025 by drowning. Nuno, and I'm probably going to murder his last name. I'm sorry, y'all. Lurario is an MIT plasma physicist. He died December 16th, 2025. Y'all remember that shooting up at, I want to say... I can't quite remember which university it is off the top of my head, and I didn't look it up before recording, but he was the first shooting victim in the mass shooting up in Massachusetts right before Christmas. Yeah, he's linked to that. He was a plasma physicist. Then we have Carr Grillemare. He was a Caltech astrophysicist. He died February 16th, 2026. He was killed in a carjacking. So we also have Aiden Schaefer. He was based in New Mexico. I believe he was also a scientist with Los Alamos. He was associated with Falcon Space and Mark Sokol, who was actually Amy Eskridge's ex. He died in a car crash after making alarming accusations on X. His Tesla was found burnt beyond recognition hours after leaving an airport. So his death was also pretty recent. I believe February of 2026. There was a lot going on with Aiden at the time of his death, but he was feuding with some of the people that he was working with, like literally feuding, not just on the internet, but in public too as well.
Yeah, we have that. It's crazy. It really is crazy. And then I went down another Google rabbit hole, you know, the undefeated internet, and the different theories and the different things that people are saying is just absolutely crazy. But let me continue to jump into this list. So these are the scientists who are missing. We have Anthony Chavez, a former Los Alamos worker, missing since May 8th, 2025. Monica Reza, NASA-affiliated materials engineer, missing since June 22 of 2025 during a hike. Melissa Cassius, also from Los Alamos National Lab employee, missing since June 26, 2025. Her body was found May 28th, 2026. We're going to get into that in segment two. I got the deets that we have available so far. There's Steven Garcia, defense contractor from Kansas City, missing since August 28th, 2025. We have General William McNeil McCaslin, retired Air Force general. He's been missing since February 2026. You know, he's the guy that walked out of the house, changed his clothes after his wife left to go to a doctor's appointment, and completely disappeared within the 45 minutes she was at the doctor's appointment. And then there is Miss Ingrid Lane. She was a neuroscientist and bioengineer allegedly tied to Los Alamos. I found her in a LA magazine article. They weren't able to confirm that she was connected to Los Alamos, but people around her said that around the time of her disappearance, after she went on this retreat, she was supposed to have started a job there in 2023. So Ingrid went missing from the Jaimez Mountains in New Mexico after leaving a meditation retreat. Her car was found abandoned, wrecked, with the back window broken. On Nancy Grace, it said it appeared that a boulder just, you know, was dropped on her car in two different spots as well. So, the reality check. As much as people are saying that there's nothing linking these scientists, now the federal government has also started to look into this. They're also scratching their heads and saying, too. We're going to get into that a little bit later as well. How about we jump in another song? Yeah. I think we need a little break. How about we go to Miss Whitney with some I'm Your Baby Tonight? Be right back, y'all.

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And we are back. 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I'm your host, Brandy, and this is Let's Talk About It. So before the break, we had Whitney Houston, I'm Your Baby Tonight. And then after the break, we had Prince, I Would Die For You. Then one of my favorite songs, Sheila E., The Glamorous Life. All right, let's break down into the Melissa Cassius case update. On May the 28th, a hiker hiking in Carson National Forest, about 6 miles from Ms. Cassius's home, found a skeletonized body. The remains have been determined to be Melissa Cassius. So let me give you a little bit more details on her. Melissa, at the time of her disappearance, was 53 years old. She was an employee at Los Alamos National Laboratory. She was last seen on June 26, 2025, walking along a highway near Taos, New Mexico. She left home without phone, ID, or personal items. Her phones that she left at home were factory reset, not just the device that she was currently using, but also an old device that she had upgraded to her current device. She told family that she might work from home that day, but

I. The area had reportedly been searched before, but nobody found her before. Her identity was confirmed shortly after. Here's the critical details that are raising questions. Possible gunshot wound to the skull reported by the investigators, a location previously searched, personal belongings left behind at home, and then conflicting theories. Police initially leaned towards voluntary disappearance. Her family suspected something else. They are still investigating this case at this point, so I'm pretty sure at some point we'll get more details on this. The family is also thinking about taking legal action over the handling of this case. Now, this just happened a week or so before the time of this recording, so we're going to have to keep an eye on that. We really are. How about we go to another song? How about we listen to some Miss Jackson? Here we are with Janet Jackson, Miss You Much. Be right back, y'all.

0: And once again, that was Miss Janet Jackson. I miss you much. Okay, so connection or coincidence? This is why this story is captivating so many people. One, the evidence-based view. Authorities and experts say no confirmed coordinated targeting. Cases involve natural causes, suicide, accidents, and isolated crimes. The pattern may be coincidence amplified by social media. However, the House of Representatives Oversight Committee, the FBI, in cooperation with the Department of Energy and the Department of War, are all investigating with NASA's full cooperation. So, I don't know. It sounds, in the words of Bailey Sarian, a bit suspicious to me. Here's the second world, the pattern that feels too tight. People notice still, one, many are tied to Los Alamos, NASA, more specifically the JPL, defense or energy sectors. And not to mention these disappearances and deaths, they're all clustered. So you have several clustered in 2025 and 2026, and then you have another cluster that's earlier between 2021 and 2023. It's literally like when you look at the dates of these cases and when they start, it's anywhere from 11 months to 13 months from one scientist to the next. So some cases involve leaving belongings behind, remote discovery locations, delayed findings. Case in point, his name just escaped me. I do apologize, but what's his name? General William Neal McCaslin. He was a frequent hiker in the desert, in the trails around his house. The only thing that they found from him is a Air Force sweatshirt. Everything he had on before his wife left to go was left at the house. His smartwatch, his medication, his phone, all of his weapons but one, they were all left at his home. And his car was still there. He just literally disappeared. It's crazy, right? Or is that just me? Well, I don't know. I don't think it's just me either, because I get hip to this via Crime Junkies. If y'all are podcasters and you like me, you like true crime, First 48, Dateline, 48 Hours and all of that, you'll absolutely love Crime Junkies, because you can have all of that. You can either watch it on YouTube or, you know, listen to it on podcast when you're in the car. But at the same time, I started Googling this after listening to that episode. And then shortly after that, I did my radio episode on the first part of it. And then I think it was maybe a week after I recorded is when I saw the Nancy Grace story. And now, you know, we have people looking into this, whether if it's something to put the public's mind at ease or if they're starting to say, this is a little strange too. I don't know. But we are going to take a little breaky break and we'll be right back, y'all.
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And we are back once again. 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I'm your host, Brandy. So, we just listened to In Vogue, My Lovin', Jody Watley, Looking for a New Love. Y'all, no judgment zone. I felt like listening to the aunties today, so I played the aunties. All right, so let's get into some current events that has gone on in the past couple of weeks or so. I'm going to get into some more next week because I'm still doing some research on some stories that I've been reading through over the week, but that's for another episode. Our thoughts and prayers go out to the family of singer Peabo Bryson. If you were born in the 80s, raised in the 90s, and had parents born in the 50s and 60s, you know who Peabo is. You ever took long road trips? Mm-hmm. Peabo and Al Green playing in the car. Them family barbecues, a little bit of Peabo Bryson. He passed away on June 2nd. From complications after having a stroke a few days earlier. So our thoughts and prayers go out to his family. Also, on May 30th, I had the pleasure of working the Media Lex tent at Lexington's Pride Fest. And while working there, we were next to NMDP, you know, the Be the Match people. They go around testing for stem cell matches to treat different cancers and things like that. So on June the 11th, which is about a week from today's recording, I think it might be after this episode airs, but at any rate, they will be down in Corbin, Kentucky, hosting a drive for Baby Cooper. Baby Cooper has leukemia. So, you know, if you're down in the Corbin area or you have a good heart and you're healthy and you're in between the ages of 18 to 35, look up NMDP. Look up the Ohio and Kentucky region. Sign up to have yourself tested to see if you'll be a match. If you are a match, you can donate to help save Baby Cooper's life. But in all seriousness, though, I enjoyed myself working the Media Lex tent, and I'm pretty sure I will be at more as my schedule allows me to be. So with it being the summer festival season, you know, if you see us out, you see our media table, stop by, say hello. You know, we always have good stuff. You know, we have newsletter signups. We have little trinkets and things like that sitting on the table. And we're really great personality. Plus, you never know, you stop at the table, you might get to meet me. So that is all that I have for you guys today. It is finally almost summer here in Lexington, a crisp 80 degrees every day. And finally, a few days with no rain or clouds. I will take that after the winter that we've had. So I hope everybody is being safe. I hope everybody is happy and healthy. And I'll see you guys next week. So since we're playing the aunties and the cousins, I'm going to go ahead and play an honorary auntie. One of my favorite artists. We're going to take you out with a little bit of Madonna. 4 minutes. Bye, y'all.

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0: Welcome to Kentucky Writers Roundtable on Media Lex Radio. I'm Kevin Nance. On this show, we talk to poets, novelists, and nonfiction writers from around the Commonwealth about their books and other projects, topics of interest to writers and readers, as well as current literary news. Let me introduce you to my co-host, Jay McCoy, a multimedia artist working primarily in poetry and visual collage. He calls Lexington home, but maintains his Appalachian connections and deep roots in eastern Kentucky. He is director of the Kentucky Book Festival and the Kentucky Center for the Book. He's also an adjunct professor at EKU and BCTC. In addition to his book, The Occupation, you can find Jay's work in anthologies and journals, including Naugatuck River Review, Still the Journal, Blue Fifth Review, and the Heartland Review.
1: Thanks, Kevin. Now it's my turn to introduce you. Kevin is a photographer, arts journalist, and poet in Lexington. He has published widely in newspapers and magazines, including the Washington Post, the Wall Street Journal, and Poets and Writers, and has worked in literary journals, including the North American Review, Poet Lore, Willowall, and Still the Journal. His four books include Smoke, published last